That's trumpeter Freddie Hubbard from his Music Master's release Bolivia and the Cedar Walton piece Bolivia. And of course, Cedar Walton on piano, along with Billy Higgins on drums, David Williams on bass, Ralph Moore on tenor sax, and Vincent Herring on alto sax. We preceded it with Stan Getz from Serenity and Voyage, written by Kenny Barron. And both of those CDs are long out of print. Next up, a great duo recording featuring Bill Evans with Jim Hall. It's from the recording Undercurrent. And this is one of those occasions where I like the alternate take versus the original master take originally issued on LP. It's the Rodgers and Hart piece, My Funny Valentine, from the recording Undercurrent, which was reissued by Blue Note.

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That was a piece called Urbane, written by the pianist of the date, Dolo Coker, although the leader was drummer Frank Butler. Joining them, Jack Montrose on tenor sax, Monty Budwig on bass. That was originally issued by Xanadu, called The Stepper, and reissued a few years back by Elemental Music. We preceded it with Bill Evans and Jim Hall, one of several recordings they made together, although I think their only duo recording, Undercurrent, that was the alternate take of Rodgers and Hart's My Funny Valentine. Next up on Timeless Jazz, a new release on the Cellar Records label by clarinetist Virginia MacDonald called In Search Of. This is her interpretation of Hoagy Carmichael's Stardust, and she's got a

veteran band joining her, including Jeffrey Keyser on piano, Ira Colburn on bass, and Curtis Noah Sod on drums.

trumpeter Roy Eldridge, joined by pianist Oscar Peterson, bassist Nils Pedersen, and drummer Bobby Durham. From Montreux 77, we heard Juan Tizol's piece Perdido. That's a Pablo recording, part of the original Jazz Classic series, preceded by clarinetist Virginia McDonald's recording of Stardust from her Cellar Music release In Search Of. We're going to wrap with the Jimmy Cobb Quartet from a release made for Chesky, with Roy Hargrove on trumpet, Russell Malone on guitar, and John Weber on bass, with Cole Porter's Every Time We Say Goodbye.

0: The Jimmy Cobb Quartet with Every Time We Say Goodbye. 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

Bonsoir, mes amis. Bienvenue. From barrel house pianos to brass band riffs, from backroom dance halls to neon lit stages, this is the rhythm that built the house. Welcome to the house party, where blues, jazz, funk, and a little squeeze box swing come together in one big musical stew. I'm your host, Debbie D. Tonight we're dipping into the musical gumbo of artists from NOLA and beyond, so turn it up and stir the pot. We're having a house party. Y'all invited down.

Tonight on The House Party, we're diving deep into the roots and raw soul of electric blues, where grit meets groove and every note tells a story. From the swampy slide of Louisiana to the sharp sting of Texas guitar, these tracks carry the spirit of the juke joint straight to your speakers.

We just heard from five of the greats in Louisiana and Texas blues. Long John Hunter, Sonny Landreth, Little Freddie King, Guitar Slim, and Clarence Gatemouth Brown. What ties these artists together is more than just the blues. It's a living lineage. Guitar Slim lit the fuse in the 50s with his fiery, distorted tone and influenced generations that followed. Little Freddie King has kept that New Orleans blues tradition alive, drawing directly from Slim's era and style. Gatemouth Brown brought a Texas swing sophistication to the mix, blending blues with jazz and country. And Long John Hunter, one of my special favorites, carried that same Texas roadhouse energy forward with his smooth driving grooves. And Sonny Landreth bridges past and present, channeling the deep Delta tradition through his unmistakable slide work, shaped by the very players who came before him. You are listening to The House Party. I'm your host, Debbie D. Thanks so much for joining me for today's show. We're jumping back in with music from David Shaw.

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That was David Shaw from his 2024 release, Take a Look Inside. Shaw is best known as the lead singer and primary songwriter of The Revivalists, the New Orleans-based band that broke through with their blend of rock, soul, and jam band energy. As a solo artist, Shaw leans more into personal storytelling, pulling from Americana, roots rock, and introspective singer-songwriter traditions. We heard Arms of the River and When You Love Somebody. Now let's turn our attention to a bit of jazz.

0: Thank you for joining me for another edition of The House Party. Till we meet again, a bientôt, and laissez les bons temps les.
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3: Oh yeah, you already know what it is. 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
4: Hello, hello, and welcome again to The Beatles, Every Little Thing. Ken Michaels here, and for the next hour, it's a celebration of the incredible and enormous catalog of The Beatles, covering their group years, the solo years, with classic songs, deeper cuts, and even some surprises you never heard before. Today's show is no exception. We'll feature a non-often heard John Lennon tribute song, a musical twofer from the year 1970, and a thematic set of Beatle and solo songs that are just simply too much. Perhaps you know what that means, but if you don't, you'll find out soon enough. And why not begin our show with a classic Beatles song done live from Paul McCartney on Every Little Thing.

You're listening to The Beatles, Every Little Thing. And now, a special John Lennon tribute song from the musician known as Hargo.

On Every Little Thing, that was the musician Hargo and his tribute song for John, Crying for John Lennon. Hargo lives in Joshua Tree, California. Released in 2007, he got Phil Spector to work with him on the song. And in a video message on his Facebook page, he says he wrote that song when he was 19 years old. And this song is about John's message of peace and the idea that if we give peace a chance, it's our natural state. And it's now more important than ever to remember that and to share that and to live that. Crying for John Lennon by Hargo. Speaking of John, we heard his piano demo that he recorded at the Dakota for his beautiful song Grow Old With Me, which he never got to record himself in the studio. He said he envisioned Grow Old With Me as being a good wedding song, and it was, for yours truly. Ringo himself also covered the song for his album What's My Name from 2019. And Ringo did the song I Don't See Me In Your Eyes Anymore. The song was written by Benny Benjamin and George Davis Weiss, was published in 1949, and it was a hit that year for both George Jenkins and his orchestra and for Perry Como. Ringo knew the song as it was covered by Carl Perkins in 1959, but the song had later success by country singer Charlie Rich, who took the song to number one on the Billboard country charts in the U.S., in 1974. Ringo's version appears on his album from April of 2026, Long, Long Road, produced by T-Bone Burnett. We heard the Beatles with a live version of the Smokey Robinson and the Miracles classic, You Really Got a Hold on Me. That was one of seven songs the Beatles performed live for a Swedish radio broadcast, recorded October 24, 1963, and broadcast on November 11 that year. The group was given their own show, allowing them 25 minutes on the radio. The program, translated into English, was called The Beatles, Pop Group from Liverpool, Visiting Stockholm. The Beatles Anthology Volume 1 collection included five of the seven songs they did live that day for the show. And we started with a live recording of a Beatle classic, Eleanor Rigby, Paul McCartney, taken from the double CD back in the U.S. Well, 1970 was a very productive year for the Beatles, and when we come back, we'll taste a couple of songs from that year. Hang tight, the Beatles' Every Little Thing will return in just a few moments. Hey gang, Ken Michaels back with today's Beatles trivia question. As most of us know, the song that launched the Beatles' success in the U.S. was I Want to Hold Your Hand on Capitol Records. Released December 26, 1963, the song shot to number one on the Billboard Hot 100 in just 3 weeks and stayed there for 7 weeks. Because of the enormous success of that song, it caused other American record companies like VJ, Tally, a subsidiary of VJ, and Swan Records to re-release Beatles singles they put out the previous year and songs from their first British album, Please Please Me, which VJ at the time owned the rights to release other songs as singles. This explains how songs like Please Please Me, Twist and Shout, Do You Want to Know a Secret, and She Loves You all came flooding on the charts at the same time, and all of which charted very high. But my question is about Capitol Records. Can you remember the next single after I Want to Hold Your Hand that Capitol released amidst all these other hits doing so well? What was the second single released by the Beatles on Capitol Records in the U.S.? Welcome back to the show that celebrates the amazing group and solo catalog of the Beatles, Every Little Thing. Right now, a pair of songs released in the year 1970. While it was the year of the public announcement of the Beatle breakup, it was also a year of breaking out as solo artists from each of the four Beatles, as a total of five solo albums were released that year, two from Ringo and one each from John, Paul, and George. And George's release you could consider a triple album. We'll start with the song in which John recorded the basic tracks on his 30th birthday, October 9th.
The song, like the album it came from, the Plastic Ono Band, was influenced by the primal scream therapy he and Yoko went through with Dr. Arthur Janoff, in which they explored the hidden pains, wounds, and disappointments of their childhood and having it come to the surface. Ironically, that particular day of this session, John also witnessed the last time he ever saw his father, Alfred. The song also makes a reference to Guy Fawkes Day, when you hear the song end with the date of the 5th of November, followed by an explosion. That event happened in 1605. Fawkes was an Englishman involved in an unsuccessful plot to blow up the House of Lords and assassinate King James I. Every year in England, on November 5th, they set off fireworks and bonfires to celebrate. On Every Little Thing, here's John Lennon with Remember.

A musical twofer from the solo Beatles in 1970, here on The Beatles, Every Little Thing. George Harrison with Hear Me Lord from the triple album set All Things Must Pass. He first attempted the song with the Beatles during their Get Back Let It Be sessions at Twickenham Studios on January 6, 1969. His version ended up closing side two of the second album of All Things Must Pass, and George performed the song one time only. That was for the afternoon show for the Concert for Bangladesh. Never to do it again. Before

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1: To today's Beatles trivia question, you had to name the song that was released in America on Capitol Records that was the follow-up single to I Wanna Hold Your Hand. The song was written by Paul McCartney while the Beatles were in the middle of a residency playing at the Olympia Theater in Paris. Paul said it was his attempt to write in a bluesy mode, and the idea behind it was that all these material possessions are all very well, but they won't buy me what I really want. It was released as a single in the U.S. on March 16, 1964, and shot up to number one in just 2 short weeks.
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1: 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Now that's what you call dominance. 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Until next time, I'm Ken Michaels. Thanks so much for hanging out with us. Ken Michaels here on The Beatles Every Little Thing. And if you're a regular listener, you'll know that our shows always end with a musical theme. This time out, we'll feature songs that are really just too much. What exactly does that mean? They're all songs that have the phrase too much in the song titles. And we'll start with The Beatles covering a Chuck Berry song for BBC Radio on Every Little Thing.

music from the soundtrack of Yellow Submarine. The Beatles on Every Little Thing with the George Harrison composition, It's All Too Much. Finishing up our Beatles and solo Beatles set with the phrase Too Much in the song titles. While the song was released on the Yellow Submarine soundtrack in January of 1969, it was actually recorded in late May and finished up in early June 1967, right at the time of the Sgt. Pepper album release. Kind of similar with its universal message of love, like All You Need Is Love, It's All Too Much was in fact recorded before All You Need Is Love, which became the anthem for the Summer of Love in 1967. We also heard Nothing Too Much, Just Out of Sight, from the third album released by The Fireman, Electric Arguments. The Fireman was Paul McCartney's collaboration with the producer and songwriter known as Youth, whose real name is Martin Glover, who was in the band Killing Joke. Paul got the title from an expression used by a Nigerian friend of his named Jimmy Scott, who we used to meet in London clubs in the 60s, and that expression was one he taught Paul, who said Jimmy had some great expressions. In fact, Jimmy was the same guy who came up with the expression obla-di-obla-da. So in his own way, he's gained legendary status in Beatle history. Before that, Paul did the song Too Much Rain from his critically acclaimed album from 2005, Chaos and Creation in the Backyard. The song was highly influenced by Charlie Chaplin's song Smile, whose lyrics read, "Smile though your heart is aching, smile even though it's breaking. When there are clouds in the sky, you'll get by." Likewise, Paul's song had to deal with, as he put it, simple encouragement, with the feeling that when you're down, you can get back up again. Paul's lyrics used a similar approach to Chaplin's. Laugh when your eyes are burning, smile when your heart is filled with pain, and make a vow that you're going to be happy again. This song is all about the fact that at times we all get too much rain, or too much bad luck. Paul wrote Too Much Rain to help you get through it all. We also heard the Beatles with You Like Me Too Much, the George Harrison song from their album Help. And up top, the Beatles covered the Chuck Berry song Too Much Monkey Business from the double CD set Live at the BBC, recorded in September of 1963 for their radio series Pop Go the Beatles. And so ends our Beatles Too Much set. Hope it wasn't too much for you to handle. The Beatles' Every Little Thing was written, hosted, and produced by Ken Michaels. Special thanks to John Bazzini for his help with today's show. Special inspiration, Dolores Erickson. For comments, suggestions, or maybe request a song for the show, why not email me at everylittlething.net. 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It's a privilege and an honor to be doing this show each and every week. And I thank you for joining us. For the Beatles, Every Little Thing, I'm Ken Michaels, and I'll see you next time.

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0: Now Matt the Cat's gonna show you what was on the juke in the back.
1: Oh, mercy, baby! I got a handful of nickels, a jukebox full of records, a heart full of dreams, and a tumbler full of bourbon. That must mean it's time for another juke in the back. A solid hour of 1940s and 50s rhythm and blues, and the soul that came before rock and roll. For the last 9 weeks, we've shone the spotlight bright on Imperial Records, that great little label out of Los Angeles that helped push rhythm and blues into the mainstream, creating rock and roll. Thanks to the help of their New Orleans crew, Dave Bartholomew, Fats Domino, Smiley Lewis, The Spiders, Bobby Mitchell, and not to be outdone, the Los Angeles scene had pianist and band leader Ernie Freeman, some great vocal groups like the Barons and the Jewels, and Texas gave us some down-home blues from the likes of Little Son Jackson. Label owner Lou Chud really did build this label from nothing in 1946. But he didn't do it alone. In 1949, he started working with Dave Bartholomew down in New Orleans to scrape up some great talent, and through the great recordings created by Cosimo Matassa at his J&M recording studio, really made that New Orleans sound. And even though other labels were recording acts from New Orleans, Imperial was releasing the most by far. Here we are in part 10 of our 11-part series, and this week we're going to focus on 1957. This would be the year that Imperial Records would start recording rockabilly in earnest, and Ricky Nelson would soon sign with the label after his short stint at Verve Records. With Ricky's help, Imperial Records was propelled into the pop and rock scene. But we pointed out a few weeks ago that Fats Domino was the first one to get there, 1955, when Ain't It a Shame crossed over to number 10 on the pop chart. Then, in 56, he took Blueberry Hill to number 2 pop. So let's stay with Antoine Fats Domino, the second best-selling artist of the 1950s. Only Elvis sold more records this decade. And in 57, Fats kept the hits coming. Let's begin this week's program with a tune written by Fats and Dave. It was originally recorded by Smiley Lewis at the end of 53 in a session that Fats actually played piano on. Unfortunately, Smiley's version didn't chart. And on March 30th, 1955, Fats recorded his own version of Blue Monday. I'm not sure why, but Imperial Records sat on that recording for quite a while and didn't issue it until December of 56. It was on January 26th of 57 that it hit number one on the rhythm and blues list and stayed there for 8 weeks. It then crossed over to number 5 pop. Blue Monday remained on the R&B chart for 16 weeks. Let's kick off part 10 of the Imperial Records story with Fats Domino and Blue Monday.

Smiley Lewis is back on your scene and my 78 RPM record machine with Shame, Shame, Shame. And at least it's not Shame, Shame, Shame, Miss Rosie. It's Miss Roxy. I don't know what Miss Roxy was up to, but Smiley's kicking up some sand, baby. Man, that is such a rockin' jumpin' tune. It is really surprising that that failed to make the chart. Recorded in New Orleans on August 11th, 1956. That's a stone cold hit if I've ever heard one. Let's slow it down now with West Coast pianist extraordinaire Ernie Freeman. He's gonna have a mega hit in this year of 1957, but this is not it. However, he did recently have a hit called Jivin' Around for the Cash label, which was one of John Dolphin's West Coast labels. His next release for Imperial after this one, A Touch of the Blues, was a re-recording of Jivin' Around. I was going to play that one, but I thought his original Cash single was better. And we're not featuring Cash Records this week. We're featuring Imperial. So let's hear a tasty Imperial release from Ernie Freeman. Here's A Touch of the Blues.

Good rockin' Roy Brown, letting you know that Saturday night is his night, baby. He's gonna do all those things he wants to do. He's gonna make the scene, he probably won't keep it clean. He just might fight, and that's all right. It's Saturday night. Now Roy, who had a long and storied career back in the late 40s and early 50s, had a hit drought from about 1952 till now. Saturday Night did not break that drought, but it marked his first recording session for Imperial, and his next release would bring him back, and he would make the pop chart as well. Throughout his entire career, Roy had done a lot of recording in New Orleans. Sure, he did a couple of sessions in Cincinnati for King Records, a few in Los Angeles, one in Miami, but most of the time he recorded in the Crescent City. But not with Dave Bartholomew's band, until he was signed to Imperial. And now, on this session, September 27th, 1956, he's recording with Dave's band. It was probably Wendell Duconche on alto sax, Clarence Hall and Herb Hardesty on tenor, Salvador Doucette on the keys, Walter Nelson on guitar, Frank Fields on bass, and Cornelius Coleman on the tubs. Just one of Dave's great rotating bands. I'm Matt the Catch, your furry leader, and this is part 10 of this mammoth Imperial Records series that I've been putting on for you cats and kittens. And it's time to hear one from the Spiders. But by this point, and this session, held on November 29th of 56, it's basically Chuck Carbo and a few guys backing him up. This record would be released as The Spiders with Chuck Carbo. And by the time the next release came out, it was just under Chuck Carbo's name. I've heard that he's doing most of the background harmonies himself too, and that there aren't any other Spiders on this record, but I've listened to it closely and I don't know. It sounds like there's other guys on that record. Maybe you could give it an ear and let me know what you think. Here are the Spiders with Chuck Carbo and Honeybee.

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Oh, baby, James Sugar Boy Crawford. You remember him? He used to record for Chess Records. Had that song, Giacomo, you know, that became Ico Ico? Well, even though he was recording for Chess Records in Chicago, he was making those recordings down in New Orleans, but not with Dave Bartholomew's band. Until now, when he signs with Imperial Records. Finally, two great sounds that sound great together, Dave Bartholomew's band and Sugar Boy Crawford. That's She's Gonna Wobble When She Walks, and it was recorded on December 1st of 56, and it was written by James Crawford and Dave Bartholomew. I'm At The Cat, you're digging part 10 of the Imperial Records R&B story on this week's Juke in the Back and the soul that came before rock and roll. How about some doo-wop, baby? You want a little of that West Coast vocal group sound? Well, how about from second tenor and sometimes lead singer of the Jewels, Rudy Jackson? The Jewels are on this record, but they weren't credited. It was credited to just Rudy Jackson. Recorded in Los Angeles, released on Imperial 5425. Here's Give Me Your Hand.

is that Rockin' Roy Brown laying down some rockabilly? His cover of the Buddy Knox song didn't do too badly, and he's recording it with Dave Bartholomew's band. Since that song is so guitar-heavy, a big shout-out to Justin Adams, who was playing guitar for Bartholomew's band. Recorded at Brown's second session for Imperial, held in January of 57, and breaking his five-year chart drought. He hadn't had a hit since Barroom Blues back in early 52. Now all of a sudden, a cover of a rockabilly tune propels him back into the charts. Party Doll hit number 12 R&B and crossed over to number 89 pop in the spring of 57. Here's what's so interesting to me about that release. Dig on this tidbit, cats and kittens. So when Buddy Knox originally released Party Doll on the Triple D label, the flip side was Jimmy Bowen's I'm Stickin' With You. Then when Roulette Records picked up distribution of those two songs, they split them up into separate singles. So when Party Doll went to number one on the pop chart, it did not have I'm Stickin' With You on the flip side. Yet, when Roy Brown decided to put this record out, he recorded Party Doll, and the flip side is I'm Stickin' With You, the Jimmy Bowen cover. So this was a true rockabilly release from one of the greatest blues shouters of all time, Roy Brown. And baby, here's another tidbit. I mentioned that Buddy Knox's version went to number one pop. But what did rockabilly singer Buddy Knox do on the rhythm and blues chart? He actually took it to number 3. Now that's some crazy crossover action for your ears, cats and kittens. Speaking of crossing over, this next record from Fats Domino hit number 4 pop. Oh, but don't you worry, baby. It went to number 1 R&B. It's I'm Walkin'. Recorded in New Orleans on January 3rd, 1957, this record features an interesting, catchy opening cadence played mostly on the bass drum by the legendary Earl Palmer, who's getting ready to move out to the West Coast. He would soon be one of the most in-demand session drummers in Los Angeles. Okay, so Imperial Records releases I'm Walkin' in March of 57. And on March 23rd, it hits number 1 for 6 weeks. But that's on the bestseller chart. On the airplay and jukebox charts, it only stays number 1 for 5 weeks. I'm just making sure you're keeping your scorecards up to date at home, cats and kittens. So without further ado, the Fat Man's coming back round to you. Here's Fats Domino with I'm Walkin'.

0: said one to the other. Now listen, you two. There's a certain rumor that can't be true. That man descended from our noble race. The very idea is a big disgrace. No monkey ever deserted his wife, starved her baby, and ruined her life. Yeah. The monkey speaks his mind. And you never known a mother monk to leave the babies with others to bonk, or pass them on from one to another till they scarcely knew who was their mother. Yeah. The monkey speaks his mind. And another thing you will never see, a monkey build a fence around a coconut tree and let other coconuts go to waste, forbidding all other monkeys to come and taste. Why, if I put a fence around this tree, starvation would force you to steal from me. Yeah, the monkey speaks his mind. Here's another thing a monkey won't do: go out at night and get on a stew. I use a gun, a club, or knife to take another monkey's life. Yes, man descended the weightless bum, but brothers, from us he did not come. Yeah, the monkey speaks his mind.
1: Now see, for me, it doesn't get much better than that. Dave Bartholomew, recorded March 12th of 57, down in the Crescent City. That's the monkey.
2: Yeah, the monkey.

0: a signifying monkey with some social commentary. And he does it so brilliantly. But of course, a record like that didn't do anything in 1957. But we all look back on that one as one of the coolest records of all time. Dave Bartholomew with the Monkey. This is part 10 of the Imperial Record Story, and I'm your furry leader, Matt the Cat, where it's at, doing the do just for you, and it's time for Roy Brown's biggest comeback success. Let the Four Winds Blow was recorded at the same session as Party Doll and I'm Sticking With You, held on the 22nd of January, 57. Dave Bartholomew wrote this tune and recorded it himself as Four Winds back in 55. Let the Four Winds Blow would be Roy Brown's final chart hit. It went to number 5 R&B and crossed over to a very respectable number 29 pop. And it's a doozy, baby. I love the cold start on this one. Here's Roy Brown and Let the Four Winds Blow.
1: I like the way you walk. I like the way you talk. Let me hold your hand. Try to understand. I want a girl like you.

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Let me hold your hand, try to understand. I want a girl like you.

Now it's time for the Great 78, where we take a thick piece of shellac and harken back to a time when 78 RPM records were king. This week we're featuring Imperial Records, and I want to take the song we played at the top of the show, Blue Monday from Fats Domino, and flip it over. Because its B-side, What's the Reason I'm Not Pleasing You, was also a chart success. It was recorded in Los Angeles at Radio Recorders on June 21st, 1956, just 6 days before they recorded Blueberry Hill. Now, if you remember, Blue Monday went to number one R&B and crossed over to number five pop. Huge hit, right? Well, the flip side hit number 12 R&B and crossed over to number 50 pop. So when you add all of that up, this was a multi-million selling hit, and it's this week's Great 78. Fats Domino, What's the Reason I'm Not Pleasing You?

Bobby Mitchell, formerly of the Toppers, with You Always Hurt the One You Love, a song first made popular by the Mills Brothers in 1944, lyrics by Alan Roberts, and music by Doris Fisher. Fats would have his own stab at that tune in 1960, and his would have strings. Bobby's was recorded on February 9th of 57, and you can see that even though he wasn't making the charts anymore, Bobby Mitchell was still releasing some quality records with Dave Bartholomew. Up next is a tune written by Huey Piano Smith and Dave Bartholomew, and sung by James Sugar Boy Crawford. We heard him at the top of the show with She's Got a Wobble. Well, Sugar Boy's back with another solid sender from New Orleans. And man, does this one embody the true New Orleans sound. It's got a great piano lick played by probably Huey Smith. It was recorded at the same session where he cut She's Got a Wobble. Here's James Sugar Boy Crawford on part 10 of Imperial Records. This week on the Juke in the Back, it's I Don't Need You.

Fats with more of a pop sound on Valley of Tears. He was back in Los Angeles again in April 1957 when he recorded that one at Master Recorders. While in L.A., Fats was recording with Robert Armstrong and Plaz Johnson on tenor sax, Ramez Idris and Howard Roberts on guitars, Andrew Lambert on bass, and the always together, always in the pocket, Earl Palmer on the skins. And by this point, Earl had moved from New Orleans to Los Angeles full-time, and he would become one of the most in-demand studio drummers in the history of recorded music. In May of 1957, Valley of Tears went to number 2 for 1 week. I'm at the Cat, and I hope you're enjoying part 10 of the Imperial Records story. Up next, I have a treat for y'all. It's the great Faye Adams. She had 3 charting singles in 53 and 54, and all 3 of them, Shake a Hand, I'll Be True, It Hurts Me to My Heart, went to number 1. Amazing. She only had 1 more charting single in her career, and it went to number 13 in June of 1957, and it was on Imperial Records. She recorded this with Dave Bartholomew's band on April 9th. Here's the great Faye Adams with Keeper of My Heart.

Ah, Chris Kenner, who would put New Orleans at the forefront in 1961 with his hit, I Like It Like That, Part 1, on Instant Records. But this is where he began, on Imperial, 1957, Sick and Tired, baby. He wrote it with Dave Bartholomew, and of course, it's Bartholomew's band backing him up. Recorded on April 22nd, it went to number 13. In 1958, Fats Domino would record a version of Sick and Tired and take it to number 14. Way to go, Chris. Man, I hope you've enjoyed part 10 of the Imperial Record story as we focus on the year 1957. We only have one program in this series left. Next week, I will be back with part 11, focusing on the end of 57, and we'll touch a bit of 1958. I hope you'll be able to join me, cats and kittens. Until then, remember, soul, it's a feeling. You get that feeling each week when you tune into your source for 1940s and 50s rhythm and blues right here on The Juke in the Back. Let's close down the show by flipping that one over, baby. If we take Imperial number 5448, Sick and Tired, and we flip it over, we've got Nothing Will Keep Me Away From You. It was recorded at that same April 22nd, 1957 session. I hope you have a wonderful week, everybody, and I'll catch you on the flip side next time. Bye-bye.

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Thanks for dropping by. 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For more information, please visit jukeintheback.org. I'm Miss Rosie. See you next time on the Juke in the Back.

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0: Come in. Welcome. I'm E.G. Marshall. Welcome to the terrifying world of your imagination. Vampire. Perhaps in the safety of your home, the word means little to you. Oh, you've heard of vampires, of course, but do you believe that they exist? Not you. Well, all I can say is Minna Harker didn't believe either. Our mystery drama, Dracula, was specially adapted from the story by Bram Stoker for the Mystery Theater by George Lowther and stars Mercedes McCambridge. 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I'll be back shortly with Act One.
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3: 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I'd say it's long overdue, get it?
1: Your happy ending could begin with the Special K breakfast from Kellogg's.
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0: In its purest form, lies ahead for us. I would be remiss if I didn't warn you that if your nerves are not strong, it might be better for you not to listen. No, really now. Be warned. Because as Minna Harker tells us in the diary she kept, there awaits you...
5: An experience so loathsome, so horrifying, that I can hardly bring myself to write of it. If I'd known what lay ahead for me when I went to visit my dearest and closest friend, Lucy Westenra, at Hillingham, I could not have brought myself to go, much as I loved her. Looking back now, I realize I had plenty of warning, but I paid no attention. For example, as I drove to the Westenra estate through that lonely, isolated country and heard the wolves howling in the distance, it occurred to me that it was strange to hear wolves in this part of the country. As strange as the huge bat that flew alongside my car. I mentioned this to John, Dr. John Seward, Lucy's fiancé, as we sat having a drink in the living room.
6: It's strange, Minna. I've seen that bat myself. The thing must have a wingspread of at least 4 feet. I haven't the faintest idea where it came from, or the wolves, either.
5: Even Lucy's letters seemed kind of strange to me, John. What is the matter with her?
6: Oh, I don't know. I'm completely baffled. I've had two other doctors look at her, colleagues of mine, and they can't figure it out. I'm desperate, Minna. I'm so desperate, I've called in my old friend and teacher, Professor Van Helsing.
5: Van Helsing?
6: Yes,
5: he's one of the finest diagnosticians in the world, John.
6: Yes, he'll be here from Amsterdam in a day or two.
5: Amsterdam, Holland?
6: Yeah.
5: All the way from Amsterdam. Oh, John, you must be desperate.
6: Look, Lucy is dying, Minna. I'll do anything I can to save her. We must find a way to stop her from losing blood.
5: losing blood.
6: Well, it's this constant loss of blood that's killing her. Transfusions help for a time, but only a short time, and each transfusion is less effective.
5: John, when can I see her?
6: Oh, she's sleeping now. Her mother's with her, watching her. We take turns. As soon as Mrs. Westenra lets us know she's awake...
5: Listen, those wolves, they're at it again. John, hasn't anyone looked into this wolf thing? How they suddenly come to be in this part of the country?
6: Well, according to the paper, the town police have looked into it. Well, that's peculiar, too.
5: What?
6: Well, they haven't been able to spot one single wolf. Oh, excuse me. We have a visitor. Oh, come in, Count, come in.
7: Thank you, Doctor. I'm on my way to town. I have a dinner engagement, and I thought I would stop to ask after Miss Westenra. Oh,
6: she's no better, I'm afraid.
7: I'm sorry to hear that.
6: Can you stay for a drink?
7: Well,
6: I'd like you to meet a friend of Lucy's who'll be staying with us for a while.
7: Oh, in that case, of course.
6: Minna, this is Count Dracula, our new neighbor. Count, Miss Minna Harker.
7: How do you do?
5: How do you do, Count? Dracula?
7: Yes, but do not hold it against me, Miss Harker. I cannot help being of the blood royal.
6: Well, why don't you two get acquainted while I go up and see if Lucy's awake yet?
7: I shall do my best to entertain this charming young lady.
6: I won't be a minute.
5: You're a long way from home, Count.
7: A very long way, Miss Harker.
5: Sir, may I ask what brought you here?
7: Business.
5: Business? Good heavens, what kind of business could you have in this part of the country? I mean, it's so isolated.
7: True, it does present difficulties, but I like living in the country.
5: Oh, you must. Oh, forgive me, I'm forgetting my manners. Would you like a drink?
7: Thank you.
5: A scotch or bourbon?
7: Is there perhaps some wine? Red wine.
5: Now, let me see. I'm not very familiar with the supply here. Here we are. There's a bottle of burgundy.
7: That glass of that will be... Miss Harker, what's wrong? What is it?
5: It's the bottle. I'm afraid it slipped. It slipped. That's all. Oh, my, I'm afraid I cut my hand. No, don't, Count. Don't be upset. It's only a slight cut.
8: No.
5: See?
8: No.
5: Lucy's
6: awake, and we can. Count, what's wrong? Minna, your hand.
7: I must leave at once, Doctor. Sorry, I cannot stay. Something I just remembered. No. It's all right. I will see myself.
6: What in the world? But, Count. Minna, what happened? Minna?
5: I dropped the bottle of wine and cut my hand.
6: Yes, I see you did, but...
5: I dropped the bottle because I couldn't see him in the mirror.
6: Couldn't see? What mirror?
5: This mirror over the table. It reflects the whole room.
6: Well, of course it does, but...
5: John, I picked up the bottle to pour Count Dracula a drink, and I looked into the mirror, and he was standing where you are now, and I couldn't see him in the mirror.
6: What?
5: He was there where you're standing, but he wasn't reflected in the glass.
6: Minna, you're not making sense. And you're trembling.
5: John, I'm scared.
6: Of what?
5: How can you ask? I look in a mirror and didn't see someone who should have been reflected in it. Is something going wrong with my eyes or my brain, John?
6: Oh, what? Minna, easy, easy. I don't want another patient on my hands.
5: But, John,
6: an optical illusion, something like that. Our eyes play tricks on us sometimes. Now, come on. Let's get a bandage for that cut, and then we'll go up and see Lucy.
5: I believe, John. It must have been. It had to be a trick my eyes had played. What else? Well, we got a bandage for the cut on my hand, and then John took me to Lucy's room. I can't find words to describe the shock I felt when I saw her. She was white as new-fallen snow, and so thin, she almost seemed transparent. She's dying. That was my first thought. She's dying, and nothing can save her. And I know she read the thoughts in my face. I could see the sudden fear in her eyes.
9: I am dying, Minna.
5: Oh, you mustn't even think that, Lucy.
9: You do.
5: I?
9: It was in your face when you looked at me. I read your thoughts. She's dying, you thought. And nothing can save her. I am. And nothing can save me.
5: Oh, John can save you. And he will.
9: He hasn't so far.
5: You mustn't despair, Lucy.
9: Despair, Minna? I don't have the strength to despair. You better go now, Minna.
5: Go? Lucy, dear, I haven't seen you in nearly a year. We haven't even started to tell each other everything that's happened.
9: Later. Not now. I'm tired. I want to sleep.
5: Oh, well, in that case, I'll come back later.
9: No, not till tomorrow.
5: All right, whatever you say. But I'll just look in on you later.
9: No,
5: Lucy.
9: You mustn't. You mustn't.
5: All right, then. But stop upsetting yourself.
9: Go quickly.
5: Oh, good Lord. At the window.
9: It's nothing. Go, Minna. It's nothing.
5: Nothing? It's that bat. That huge bat that followed my car.
9: Oh, I beg of you.
5: Lucy, the thing is trying to get in. Look, it's clawing at the window. Is that locked? Is that window locked?
9: Yes, it's locked.
7: But locks are useless against Count Dracula.
5: Oh, good Lord.
7: Mirrors do not reflect my image, Miss Harker. Nor do locks keep me out.
5: You were that bat.
7: As the wolves you hear are not wolves, but like myself, vampires.
5: Vampires?
7: The dead who live by night. The dead undead.
5: No, this can't be happening. It's a dream. It's a nightmare.
7: That's what it will seem like when you wake up. Huh? Yes, you're going to sleep now. And yet not sleep. You will remember all you've seen here, but when you waken, it will seem like a dream. A dream you'll tell no one, not even Professor Van Helsing. Because you will not want to look foolish. You'll be ashamed to tell it for fear he will think you're a silly young woman. Enough. Sleep.
5: Did I sleep? Did I dream? No. My sleep was a hypnotic trance into which he had placed me. And what I dreamed was reality. There in the moonlight that streamed through the window, I saw Dracula raise his arms and call.
7: Lucy. Lucy, my dearest love, come to me. Come, my darling.
9: I can't. Too weak, my lover. I'm too weak.
7: Then I shall come to you. Embrace you. Kiss you.
5: And now the strangest thing of all happened to me. As I watched what then took place, my love for my friend Lucy, my fears for her, made me feel as she must have felt so poignantly, so deeply that, yes, I became Lucy. I watched Dracula as he approached my bed. There was a deliberate voluptuousness in him which I found both thrilling and repulsive. Lower and lower went his head as the lips went below the range of my mouth and chin and seemed about to fasten on my throat. I could feel the hot breath on my neck. Then the skin of my throat began to tingle. I could feel the soft, shivering touch of his lips on the supersensitive skin of my throat, and then two hard dents of two sharp teeth just touching and pausing there. I closed my eyes in a languorous ecstasy, and I waited. I waited with a beating heart. And then horror overcame me. And I sank into unconsciousness.
0: I promise that the horror you have just experienced is nothing compared to what is to come. Think twice before you return with me shortly with Act Two.
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1: I thought it must have been a dream, a nightmare, for nothing so vile and revolting could be real. But though I tried during the next day or two to persuade myself it was only a dream, there were signs, warnings all about me that told me I was lying to myself. There was the nightly howling of the wolves, the screeching of that huge bat around the house. And yes, the scarf that Lucy kept wrapped round her throat. It's such a hot afternoon. How can you bear to wear that scarf around your throat?
2: Hot? I feel cold.
1: But, Lucy, you're perspiring. Your forehead is damp.
2: All I want to do is sleep. I'm so tired. I'm so deathly tired.
1: I'll leave you for a while, then. I'll look in on you later to make sure you're all right.
2: Oh.
1: Sleep well.
2: Minna?
1: Yes, dear?
2: If I'm asleep when you come back, promise me you won't remove this scarf from around my throat.
1: Very well.
2: You won't even touch it. Promise?
1: I promise. Later that afternoon, toward evening, Professor Van Helsing arrived from Holland. When John introduced me to him, he stared at me suddenly and hard, his eyes boring into me from behind his thick-lensed glasses.
3: You are frightened, Miss Harker? Why?
1: Frightened?
4: Maybe she hasn't recovered from that optical illusion the other night.
3: Optical illusion?
4: Yes, you see that mirror over the table there?
3: Yes.
4: Well, we had a visitor, Count Dracula, a new neighbor at Carfax, a few miles from here, and Minna had the illusion that she couldn't see his reflection in the mirror.
1: My eyes must have played a trick on me, Professor.
3: Yes. This Count Dracula, John, he's new here, you say?
4: Yes, he arrived from Hungary about 6 weeks ago.
3: I see. Take me to see her fiancée, John.
4: Oh, she's sleeping, Lucy, sleeping.
3: We'd
4: right
3: better
4: now.
3: Wake her up.
4: What is it? You seem suddenly concerned.
3: I am. Take me to Lucy at once. Awake her, John.
4: All right.
3: Gently. Very gently.
4: Lucy? Lucy, dear. Come on, wake up.
3: Here. Let me. Pulse weak, very weak. Eyes? Oh, she's not asleep. She's in a coma. What is her blood type?
4: Oh.
3: So is mine. Prepare for a transfusion, John. I will be the donor. And hurry, man, hurry.
4: Yes, yes, of course.
3: Meanwhile, I shall have a look under this scarf.
1: No, she didn't want the scarf removed.
3: I'm sure she didn't, Miss Harker, but we're going to remove it. Aha. As I thought.
1: What? What is it?
4: Yes, Professor, what?
3: Look.
1: Look. There are two little holes, wounds.
4: As if she'd been bitten by a large snake.
3: No, not a snake.
4: Well, what then, what?
3: We must be quick with the transfusion, very quick. And pray God, both of you, that I have not arrived too late.
1: But he was too late. The transfusion revived Lucy a little. When we'd made her as comfortable as we could, the three of us, Professor Van Helsing, John and I, went back down to the living room. And it was here that Professor Van Helsing told us the truth. The truth that made John Seward cry out.
4: Vampire? You say we are dealing with a vampire? Professor, have you gone out of your mind?
3: My dear John, I don't blame you.
4: Blame me? I should hope not. You ask me to believe me, a doctor, a man of medical science?
3: Science? There's more to this world than science.
1: But, Professor, a vampire? I can't believe that there's a vampire.
3: I tell you that witches exist. That warlocks exist. That vampires exist. And we are dealing with one here.
4: But if what you say is true...
3: It is, it is. Ask her. Ask Miss Harker.
1: Me?
3: You had an experience in this house that you are concealing. You choose to think it was a dream. When did it happen, child? Last night?
1: No. The night before.
3: Where?
1: In Lucy's bedroom.
4: Minna, what happened?
1: I... I dreamed.
3: No, it was no dream.
1: All right, then. I saw. Oh, heaven protect me. I saw.
3: You needn't tell me. No need to put you through that. I would if I didn't know who our vampire is. But I do know.
5: Who?
3: The man whose reflection she could not see in that mirror. Your new neighbor, Count Dracula.
5: I don't believe you. I cannot believe you.
3: If you can't believe me, at least trust me.
1: Oh, I'll answer that.
3: Wait.
1: Yes, Professor.
3: If that should be Count Dracula, you did say that he calls about this time each evening, John?
5: Yes.
3: Say nothing, do nothing to give away the fact that we are unto him.
5: This is nonsense, sheer nonsense.
3: Do as I tell you. You may answer the door now, Miss Harker.
1: Yes.
6: Good evening, Miss Harker.
1: Count Dracula? Come in.
6: And how is Miss West Enra today?
1: Not too well, I'm afraid. She had to have another transfusion.
6: Oh, I'm sorry to hear that, John. Very sorry to hear that.
5: Thank you, Count.
6: I do not believe I have met this gentleman.
5: Oh, I'm sorry. No, you haven't. Let me present my old friend and teacher, Professor Abraham Van Helsing. Professor, this is Count Dracula.
6: How do you do, Professor?
7: How do you do, Count?
6: I wished only to inquire about your fiancée, John. I'm sorry indeed to hear she is no better. If there's anything I can do...
5: Thank you.
6: Meeting you, Professor, has been a pleasure. Good night.
5: Oh, Count.
6: Yes?
5: Mrs. Westenra keeps asking me to do this, and I keep forgetting. There is a custom in the Westenra family to ask visitors to sign the visitor's book.
6: Ah, charming old world custom.
5: It's right here. If you'll just wait a second, I'll get it, and then you can sign it. Is something wrong?
6: It is a Bible.
5: Well, yes. Why do you back away from me? Or are you backing away from the book? The holy book?
6: I must go.
5: No, no, you'll stay and face this book.
6: You know. You know.
3: John, you fool. You shouldn't have done this.
5: I had to have proof.
6: I will make you pay for this. You shall pay.
5: Oh, no. Not now. Now that I have found out what you are.
3: Oh, John, John.
6: You think because you discovered my secret you can stop me? Fool. You've only delivered yourself into my hands. I meant to make Lucy one of mine, and that was all. But now you shall become mine, and you.
3: Not I.
6: Yes, and you.
1: No, I beg you.
6: I shall have you all, but first, Lucy, I shall take her. Take her. Now. She is mine. She's no longer of this world, but of mine. I leave you.
1: Look, he turned into a bat. The bat. And he flew right through the wall.
3: John.
1: Oh.
3: John, why did you do this? Why, after I warned you?
5: I had to know one way or the other. I had to know.
3: There's only one way to finish a vampire. Oh, the first thing you must do is find out where he sleeps during the day.
5: Lucy! Professor, quickly. Professor!
3: There is no hurry now. When he said he meant to make her his own, he had already done so.
1: It was true. Lucy was dead. We went to her bedroom and found her. Dead. I felt as if I'd been stabbed to the heart. We buried her, my dearest friend, in the West End Revolt at Hillingham Cemetery, not far from town.
5: Lucy is gone. Dead?
3: No. No, not dead.
1: Not dead, Professor.
3: She has become the undead. She has become a vampire.
5: What are you saying?
3: John, listen to me. Believe in me. You didn't believe before. Believe now.
5: Yes, yes, yes. I believe you. Go on. Go on.
3: John, you feel you've been through hell. I must tell you that you have been through only the anteroom to hell.
1: What do you mean?
3: Now listen to me. Listen carefully. There is only one way in which a vampire can find peace, can be changed from the undead to the dead. What you must do, terrible as it will be, will release her soul from the horrifying bondage in which it finds itself. Her soul and Dracula's.
5: Dracula's?
3: Do you think a vampire wants to be a vampire? Oh, no, no. A vampire's soul is chained, pinioned, held mercilessly to this earth by Satan himself. And
8: We who believe in God are the only ones who can free them. It is our duty to destroy them.
4: Well, then let's destroy them.
8: We shall, if you have the nerve to do what must be done.
4: I have the nerve.
2: Professor, you frighten me.
8: I mean to, in order to prepare you. But no matter how well I prepare you, when it comes to doing what must be done, your sanity could snap like that. So first I will ask you both to take as much time as you need to think, to ask yourselves, how much do you really love Lucy Westenra? And be sure, be positive beyond all doubt that your love for her is greater than the hell that lies ahead for you and you this very night.
9: I'll be back shortly with Act Three.
0: 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And that when you say Budweiser, you've said it all. Anheuser-Busch, St. Louis.
9: I thought I knew what horror was until I read it. I changed my mind. You will, too.
4: I'm ready, Professor.
3: I knew you would be, John. We'll wait now for Miss Harker.
1: No, there's no need to wait. I love Lucy enough. More than enough. She was my dearest friend.
3: Is your dearest friend. For she is not yet dead. She is as yet the dead undead. It's nearly sundown. Let us go to the cemetery at once.
4: The cemetery?
3: Will be dark by the time we get there. She will have left her coffin.
1: Left it?
3: Well, like Count Dracula, she cannot go on living, or let me say, being the undead, without drinking human blood. To find it, she must, of course, leave her coffin. The instant the sun goes down tonight, she will be on the prowl for little children.
4: Children?
3: Yes, children are innocent, gullible, naive. Make easier victims. And the inexperienced vampire must practice. Yes, she will be seeking children.
1: Oh, it's revolting.
3: Revolting? Well, that is only a word to you at the moment. In a short time, it will be reality. Do you really think you can bear what is to come?
1: I can. I must.
3: Good. I have preparations to make. So do you, the two of you. Dress warmly.
1: Warmly? But it's hot out.
3: Child, there is no chill like a graveyard chill.
1: We drove to Hillingham Cemetery in John's car. I'd never been in a cemetery at night. How many people have? I found it a very unsettling experience, to say the least. It was a moonlit night, the moonlight spilling like milk over the gravestones, which in turn threw long black shadows. An owl hooted, and dogs barked, or I couldn't help thinking, were they wolves? And then we reached the Westenra vault, the vault where we'd put Lucy's coffin that afternoon.
4: Now what do we do, Professor?
3: We go into the vault.
4: Why? And how?
3: I have the key to the vault.
1: How did you get it?
3: I asked the undertaker for it, or rather told him to give it to me. He assumed I was a member of the family. Well, you need not come with me. Not now.
4: But why shouldn't we come?
3: I wish to save you as much shock as I can. She will not be there in the coffin. It will be a shock for you to find it empty. Now, on the other hand, it will be less a shock than what is to follow. Yes, it will prepare you. Come then. I shall open the coffin now.
1: If she isn't in it, how could she have got out?
3: I could tell you, but it is better that you see for yourself later. Now, this won't take long. I need only unscrew the top part. There. Well, now to lift off the top of the lid. Yes. Empty. She's gone.
5: Where? Gone where? In God's name, where?
3: In search of the life-giving blood, John. In search of a small child.
1: Oh, it's horrible. It's horrible.
3: John?
5: Yes?
3: Come. We go outside the vault. Now to lock the door. Now, that's most important. And now, what I must do will take a little time. Yes, make yourselves as comfortable as you can.
5: Make ourselves comfortable.
1: Professor, what must you do?
3: Well, I have here a paste made of garlic, flour, and water. I must seal off every crevice with it, seal all around the door so Lucy cannot get back into the vault, into her coffin.
1: She could?
3: Through the crevices, yes. How do you think she got out of the coffin?
1: I can't believe...
3: Yes. It is unbelievable. But it is so. Now, forgive me. I must get to work.
1: I can't express in words how fresh and clean the night air seemed when we came out of the tomb. How sweet to breathe the fresh air that held no taint of death or decay. John was silent, and so was I. As for Professor Van Helsing, he was very busy sealing the door.
3: It's 10 o'clock. I hope both of you took my advice, dressed warmly. We have a long wait ahead of us.
1: How much longer, Professor? I'm chilled to the bone.
3: Everything depends on how long it takes her to find a small child. Nearly 2 o'clock. Has been gone several hours. Soon now, I think...
5: Shh! What?
3: She comes.
1: Where?
3: See there?

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1: Ah, yes. Yes, she is leaving, hurrying away from among the headstones. Come, we must follow.
2: Follow? Follow where?
1: To Dracula, I hope. Unless I'm mistaken, she's going to him for help. Hurry, hurry. We must keep her in sight. No, wait.
3: What is it?
1: She is heading for that tomb. Dracula must be there. Good. Now watch. See, now she's putting the child down on the ground. And now I...
2: Where is she?
3: Where is she?
2: She's vanished.
1: She simply slipped into the tomb through the crevice around the door. Oh, wait here.
2: Yes?
3: What's he doing?
2: He's picking up the child, I think. Yes. See, he's coming back now.
1: Here, Miss Harker. You take the child. Keep it warm.
2: Oh, this poor thing. Poor little thing. Look, it doesn't move. It doesn't make a sound. It's lifeless.
1: No. No, only in a trance. It will recover. But remember, when I ask you to do what must be done, remember that we have saved not only this child, but God knows how many others.
2: I'll remember.
1: Good. And now we will return to her tomb and wait till dawn.
3: Till dawn?
1: She will return to the tomb then. She has no choice. Dracula cannot help her. She must sleep in her own coffin before daybreak. How do you feel, Miss Harker?
2: I'm all right, thank you.
1: John?
3: I'm okay. It's almost dawn. Why doesn't she come?
1: Soon now. How's the child?
2: Still asleep, if it is only sleep.
1: It is. It will not come to its senses until daybreak. Now, prepare yourselves for... in a very short time, now Lucy should... There. Yes, she's coming.
2: And this time she'll be able to enter the tomb. Because you've removed the garlic mixture.
1: This time I want her to enter the tomb and her coffin. It will be there that you will do what must be done.
3: Oh, there she is. Oh, heaven help me. She is as beautiful as she always was.
1: Now hold on to yourself.
3: She isn't dead. She can't be dead. Lucy! Lucy, my darling!
1: John! No, come back!
3: Lucy!
4: John, my dearest, come to me, John. Come to me.
2: I have never seen anything so horrible. And God save me from ever seeing it again. Lucy's eyes shone with an unholy light, and her face became wreathed with a voluptuous smile as she advanced toward John with outstretched arms.
4: Come to me, dearest. My arms are hungry for you. Come, and we can rest together in the tomb. Come, my lover. Come.
2: And John suddenly opened wide his arms and started running to her, and she to him, when Van Helsing rushed forward between them. And he raised something he held in his hand up against her face. It was a crucifix. With a cry of rage and agony, Lucy flung herself away from John and toward the tomb, and she was gone.
1: John! John, are you all right?
3: The Lord help me. The Lord help me.
1: And he shall. Come into the tomb. It's time. Now, first, let me put the bag I brought over here. And now I will remove the coffin lid again.
3: Professor, is this really Lucy's body or some kind of demon in her shape?
2: Oh, she's hideous.
1: Yes. Yes, your friend, who was so sweet and pure, is now a foul thing. But if you can do what you must do, you will see her once again as she was.
3: Whatever it is, we'll do it.
1: This wooden stake I have bought.
3: Yes?
1: This pointed stake.

0: You must drive it through Lucy's heart with this hammer.
1: Oh, no.
0: And when that is done, cut off her head with this surgical knife. You must do it for her sake, John, for the sake of the woman you loved.
2: All right. Give me the stake and the hammer.
3: John took the stake in his left hand, the hammer in his right. I saw him tremble as he placed the point of the stake over Lucy's heart, saw the point dig into her white flesh, and then I could see him gather all his strength, all his self-control. He raised the hammer high above his head and looked at Van Helsing.
0: Yes.
3: Now, John struck with all his might. The thing in the coffin writhed, and a hideous, blood-curdling screech came from the opened lips. The body shook and twisted in wild contortions. John never faltered. He struck, and he struck again, driving the stake deeper, deeper. His blood from the pierced heart welled and spurted up around it. And then the writhing and quivering of the body became less. The teeth stopped champing, and the thing lay still. It was over.
2: Is that enough, Professor?
0: Enough.
2: I think I'm going to...
0: I've got you. There. Now go outside, get some air.
2: No.
0: Both of you go. You look faint too, Miss Parker.
2: I must still her head.
0: You have done all that can be asked of you. No more. I will sever the head. Now go now, but before you do, look at your beloved Lucy for the last time.
3: There, in the coffin, lay no longer the foul thing we dreaded, but Lucy, as we had seen her in life, her face as beautiful and pure as it had been then.
4: You will want to know that later on, Professor Van Helsing freed Count Dracula from his earthly bondage, and in so doing, brought his bloody career to an end. Unhappily, I must add that Count Dracula was only one vampire among... how many? I don't know. Hope I never find out. Hope you don't either. I'll be back shortly.
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4: Our cast included Mercedes McCambridge, Paul Hecht, Stefan Schnabel, Michael Wager, and Marion Seldes. 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
1: This is Mary Helen McPhillips. 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I have great fun in store for you. My guest is Henry Pleasance, the famous, very well-known serious music critic. 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And we'll hear little bits of some of their singing. 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
9: Fulton Lewis in the Mutual Broadcasting System studios in Washington, D.C. Now, my commentary. President Nixon got a 6-day delay today in his fight against a Watergate subpoena, and a panel of experts said it will present another report on Saturday regarding that now famous 18-and-a-half-minute gap in one of the crucial White House Watergate tapes. A sweeping subpoena issued against the president by the Watergate special prosecutor, Leon Jaworski, had been due this morning, but U.S. District Court Judge John Sirica gave attorneys additional time to file briefs and to set a hearing date after the White House petitioned the court to quash the subpoena. In a brief session with attorneys in the Watergate cover-up case and White House attorneys, Judge Sirica gave them until next Monday to file answers to the White House motion. He set a hearing for next Wednesday. In a similar struggle last fall, you recall, Judge Sirica rejected White House claims of executive privilege. Back then, he ordered the president to turn over several tape recordings of presidential conversations, and he was upheld by the U.S. Court of Appeals here in Washington. But also, as you recall, the president eventually turned over the tapes without appealing the case to the Supreme Court. There were strong indications from both sides this time, however, that the final showdown may come in the high court. Meanwhile, two members of the panel of tape recording experts said that they are going to present their report to Judge Sirica on Saturday. That panel has been studying the cause of the gap, studying it since last November. In its interim report, issued in January, the same panel said that the gap had been caused by a process of erasing and re-recording at least 5, possibly 9 times, but it did not address itself to whether the erasure and re-recording was deliberate or accidental. Judge Sirica said that the meeting Saturday with Dr. Richard Bolt, a former professor at MIT and a second unnamed member of the panel, would be held in the judge's chambers. The judge said details of the report will not be made public at that time, but that further proceedings in connection with the report will be decided at the meeting. The panel was chosen jointly by the White House and by Special Prosecutor Leon Jaworski after the gap in the tape was made known in a hearing before Judge Sirica, who recommended that the Watergate grand jury investigate the incident. The gap is in one of 9 tapes that were originally subpoenaed by the special prosecutor's office last year. The blank section is at the beginning of a conversation between the president and then White House Chief of Staff H.R. Haldeman, the date June 20th, 1972. That, of course, was just 3 days after the break-in at the Democratic Party headquarters in the Watergate office building here in the nation's capital. At the White House today, Deputy White House Press Secretary Gerald Warren said that the House Judiciary Committee, which is considering impeachment of the president, got, in Warren's words, the full story of the Watergate issue when the president turned over some 1,200 pages of edited transcripts of taped White House conversations on Tuesday. Warren commented in response to a question about the committee's vote last night to inform the president that it feels he has failed to comply with its subpoena, which had asked for the tapes themselves rather than for the edited transcripts. Warren said that the White House feels the committee members have been given the facts on which they can move ahead. He also stuck by the president's offer to allow committee chairman Peter Rodino, the New Jersey Democrat, and the ranking Republican member, Michigan Republican Representative Edward Hutchinson, but no other committee, no staff members, to listen to the tapes in private and to verify the accuracy of the transcripts. Warren today commented, "We feel that we have made a very fair, full, and responsible offer." From sources in the Senate came reports, meanwhile, that Alexander Haig, currently the White House Chief of Staff, today refused to answer questions before the Senate Watergate Committee, saying that he'd been instructed to invoke executive privilege by President Nixon himself. At an executive session of the panel, Haig presented a letter from the president saying, quote, "It would be wholly inappropriate for the committee to examine you about your activities as chief of staff or about information that has come to you in that position." The president's letter invoked both executive privilege and attorney-client privilege in ordering Haig not to cooperate with the committee's probe of the Watergate issue.
8: Meanwhile, Vice President Gerald Ford said today that after reading some of the newly released Watergate transcripts, he is, in his words, convinced beyond any doubt that President Nixon is innocent of any wrongdoing. However, Ford said, he believes the president could have been a little more forceful in trying to get to the bottom of the Watergate issue a little faster. In a brief meeting with reporters of the Justice Department, Assistant Attorney General Henry Peterson today defended his conduct of the initial Watergate investigation and declared, "I am not a whore." The White House edited transcript showed Peterson regularly informing the president about the progress of the investigations, sometimes even advising him about ways to deal with top presidential aides who were implicated in the scandal. Peterson today said, "I walked through a minefield and came out clean." In another Watergate impeachment development, the Judiciary Committee approved by voice vote live television coverage of its impeachment proceedings, so long as it does not interfere with those proceedings. Presidential Counselor Dean Burt said the White House had no objections to live television coverage. However, he repeated the White House view that whatever is done should be handled speedily. Burt said in a White House meeting with newsmen, "Time is becoming critical in this thing. It's not the right thing to continue the proceedings into the autumn election campaigns." Former milk producer lobbyist Bob Lilly is quoted in court papers as saying that his boss told him that campaign donations were pledged to President Nixon in conjunction with the 1971 price support increase. That statement is the first to be attributed to a dairy cooperative official alleging any link between the president's order to raise federal milk price supports in 1971 and the dairyman's promise of up to $2 million in campaign donations. In a White House statement last January, the president specifically denied that he ordered prices increased in return for that campaign money. He did concede that traditional political considerations did play a part in his decision to overrule the Agriculture Department's desire to keep prices steady. The House Judiciary Committee is investigating the milk price matter as part of its impeachment inquiry, and the Watergate Special Prosecution Force is also looking into it. The White House has declined requests for numerous tapes and documents relating to that price support matter. Lilly's statement actually surfaced as part of subpoenaed papers made public in connection with the Justice Department's antitrust suit against the nation's largest dairy farmer cooperative, Associated Milk Producers Incorporated. He was interviewed by former American Bar Association President Edward Wright last December 27th and 28th as part of his investigation into the milk producers' political activities, which he conducted for the co-op's board of directors. A judge delayed today his decision on a motion by defense attorneys in the John Ehrlichman perjury case to move the trial out of Los Angeles because of excess publicity. Superior Court Judge Gordon Ringer ordered a recess until the next mail delivery at the request of defense attorneys who are waiting for newspaper clippings to arrive from San Diego County. The defense team has claimed that the former presidential advisor could get a more fair trial in the San Diego area because publicity there has been more favorable to Ehrlichman. They said the clippings are needed to support that claim. Syrian leaders seem to be confident that when Secretary of State Henry Kissinger arrives there on Friday, he may be carrying a significant Israeli concession that could pave the way for negotiations on separating forces on the Golan Heights. A high-ranking source in Damascus said the talks will be complicated, but we are convinced Washington realizes what is at stake and Kissinger will not come with an empty briefcase. Although the secretary has appealed to both sides for restraint while he tries to work out an agreement, official sources in Damascus say that Syria's president has adopted a Viet Cong-style strategy, a strategy of fighting while negotiating. Diplomats also note a new Syrian desire to cooperate and maybe even compromise, a desire that has been promoted by, first, a growing belief that U.S. mediation efforts are sincere. Secondly, the lure of U.S. monetary aid and Western technology for a long-hoped-for economic rebirth of Syria. Thirdly, President Nixon's foreign aid package that gave Egypt $250 million also includes provisions for $100 million that could possibly go to Syria. Also, Israeli cabinet changes that have prompted some Syrian hopes that the Israelis may be more amenable than before to Secretary Kissinger's persuasive powers. And finally, the closing gap between Soviet and U.S. efforts in the Middle East. The Soviet Union had encouraged Syrian militancy to counter Kissinger's dominant role in Mideast diplomacy and its waning influence in Egypt, But Kissinger's conciliatory talks with Soviet Foreign Minister Andrei Gromyko in Geneva have apparently resulted in new U.S.-Soviet pledges to try to work together insofar as the Middle East is concerned. The Senate here today passed and sent to President Nixon a compromise bill which creates a new Federal Energy Office. The bill passed 236-9 by the House of Representatives back on Monday. It won in the Senate by a voice vote. Energy-related functions now spread over numerous federal offices. These would be centered in the new agency. It would have extensive authority to require information from energy companies and to even issue subpoenas if necessary. President Nixon is expected to formally nominate John Sawhill, now FEO administrator, to head up the new formal agency. The nominee would be subject to Senate confirmation. The bill authorizes $475 million for the agency to operate until June 30th, 1976. From the Mutual Studios in Washington, I'm Fulton Lewis, and that's the top of the news as it looks from here.

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Which comes first, counselling or keys in the bowl? Put his own mother in a home.

town came out to mourn his end. Full house, he would have been so proud, knowing that no one said a bad word about him aloud. He wasn't perfect, he was my friend. He wasn't perfect, but he was one of us. He was one of us. Black bears his full name on a bench by the water's edge, the dates he came and went, and a quote about life and death from a song he'd never heard, because he wasn't too fond of long songs with lots of words. If I were him, I'd have never left the village either, but I did, and I know full well that there are more handsome men and better footballers out there in Greater Manchester. They would have cut him down to size if they could have, but what good would that do? He bloomed and he grew and grew, and still he was doomed. Same as me, same as you, same as everyone I ever knew. You, sometimes still I think about you, out there, somewhere, floating in the ether. Born died in the wool, never knowing of a belly half full. So many of us just crabs in a barrel, with no feasible means to escape the inevitable cull. There are those that grow thick skins quick for the sake of their sins, and the savvy folk that just keep their mouths shut and take it all on the chin. We collide with each other, we submit and we bare our teeth. We catch fish using giant metal chips and scream with laughter at 4 a.m. staggering home down moonlit country lanes. We cry because children are dying across the sea and there is nothing we can do about it, whilst we benefit from the bombs dropped which we had no part in building. We are sorry. Truly, we are sorry. We are just trying to get by too.

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But you tied me up slow with your vine stuff. It takes a few years, but they break bones. It takes a few months, but our bones heal. We're stronger, we tell

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I walked over to him and pulled him off on the side, and I said, "Pops, what are you trying to prove?" I said, "I've seen you out here every night this week with a different young girl wrapped around your arm." I said, "You can't keep this pace up, because these young girls, they'll certainly get you down." He said, "Son, sit down here. Let me tell you something." He said, "All my life I've worked hard, and I've saved up me a little money." He said, "But just about the time I got me a nest egg saved, I became a widow man." He says, "I'm 72 going on 73 years old and don't have too many more years to live." He said, "I know that I should be ashamed of myself." But he said, "Young girls is my weakness." Oh, yes, they are. He said, "So would you please leave this old gray-haired man alone? Mind your business. Let me and this young girl have us a little bit of fun." That's when I looked at him and I said, "All right, Pops, you got her. But listen."

young girl on home. Then there was this middle-aged woman whose name I dare not call, simply because you out there listening just might know who this woman is. But I can tell you this much: the woman lives right here in your town. I know you didn't know that, did you? I saw this woman with this young man in the broad open daytime the other day. I said, Miss Lady, you ought to be ashamed of yourself riding around with this young man all hugged up like this here. She said, son or son, you're dipping in my business. But if you want to know why I fool with this young man, I'll tell you. She said, I was married to a man 40 years older than I was. Says, for a long time, I was true and faithful to that one man. Says, last year he died and willed me a whole lot of money. And I know that that young man sitting in my car just wants me for my money. She said, but if that's what it takes to keep the young fine thing, oh, he can get every single dime. Because it ain't nothing an old man can do for me.

was a big bang. Maybe a small bang. Actually, more of a pop. But whatever it was, something went off.

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2: Welcome to Left, Right, and Center. So what is an anti-weaponization fund? Is it a legit use of taxpayer dollars to help people of all political stripes who are wronged by their government? Or is it a corrupt slush fund to help President Trump and his political allies? One immediate question on the minds of Democrats is if people who attacked the Capitol on January 6th will be some of the early beneficiaries. Later, Trump's sagging poll numbers do not tell the whole story. He continues to hold sway over his party one primary vote after another. Wait till you hear the concession speech from a Republican congressman who Trump helped take down in Kentucky. And is there a political cost for Trump and the GOP if a coalition of lame ducks starts growing with an eye towards their own revenge? And we've got some great questions from all of you this week. One is about whether we really need politicians at all to run a government. All of that is next on Left, Right, and Center.
3: Live from NPR News, I'm Dan Ronan. President Trump says he expects an agreement to be announced soon to end the U.S.-Iran war. Few details have been made public, and Iran has not officially stated where it stands on the proposal. NPR's Jane Arraf reports numerous issues remain, including Iran's nuclear program.
4: Iran has indicated it hasn't gotten into those discussions on the nuclear issue. Of course, there have been lots of discussions on the issue. They've been going on for years. But it has indicated that in this phase of the talks, it hasn't really gotten into the subject yet. Iran has repeatedly said it's not building a nuclear weapon. And recently, it's been hardening its position on demands to send out highly enriched uranium.
3: Turkish police stormed the offices of the country's main opposition party Sunday, firing tear gas and rubber bullets at supporters and party officials. The raid comes after a controversial court ruling that critics say is aimed at weakening President Erdogan's opposition. NPR's Hadil Alshashi reports.
5: The raid was the end of a violent three-day standoff between the chairman of Turkey's main opposition party and his predecessor. It began last week when a Turkish appeals court nullified Özgür Özel's election as head of the Republican People's Party, or CHP. The court ordered the restoration of the party's former leader. This prompted Özel's supporters and party officials to block the incoming leadership from taking control of the building. Critics say the court's ruling was the latest in a series of legal moves by President Erdogan's supporters to keep him in power. Erdogan has ruled for over 23 years, serving as prime minister first, then president since 2014. Hadil Alshalchi, NPR News.
3: Congress is on vacation over the Memorial Day holiday. When they return, the Senate will likely pick back up an effort to fund immigration enforcement agencies. NPR's Barbara Sprunt reports they missed President Trump's June 1st deadline.
6: Senate Republicans said they'll address immigration enforcement when they return to Capitol Hill. But in the background is the reason they had to pause in the first place: opposition to a nearly $2 billion anti-weaponization fund from the White House. The fund, part of President Trump's settlement of a lawsuit against the IRS, would give money to people who allege they've been wronged by the government. It could include the people who attacked police at the U.S. Capitol on January 6th. There's already a bipartisan effort in the House to kill the fund. Barbara Sprunt, NPR News, Washington.
3: Ukraine's President Volodymyr Zelensky is accusing Russia of using a powerful hypersonic missile in its latest attack on Kyiv. Two people died, 80 others were injured. Rescue workers in the Philippines are assisting in efforts to save construction workers who were trapped when a 9-story building collapsed. You're listening to NPR. In Southern California, firefighters are continuing to work around the clock to control a damaged tank full of a volatile chemical. NPR's Jeff Brownfield reports.
7: In a brief video statement, Orange County Fire Chief T.J. McGovern said that firefighters had conducted a late-night reconnaissance mission.
8: What they found was a potential crack in the tank.
7: That might sound bad, but it's actually the least bad scenario. The tank is filled with 7,000 gallons of a chemical called methyl methacrylate. It's highly unstable and could explode. McGovern says the crack may be releasing pressure, which might lessen the chances of that happening. Still, he says evacuation orders remain in place.
8: We know you're out of your homes. We want to get you back, but we cannot do that until it's deemed safe.
7: Some 50,000 residents of the city of Garden Grove remain displaced. Jeff Brumfield, NPR News.
3: Chinese investigators are focusing on a coal mining operator and possible safety lapses as the country comes to grips with the deaths of at least 82 workers in a weekend mine explosion. The Associated Press reports that police and security guards were seen at the entrance to the mining company that in the city of Changzhi. Chinese President Xi Jinping is calling for a thorough investigation and accountability after the Chinese state-run media reported the coal mining company had serious violations and the information that the company provided to rescue workers to help assist find the workers did not match the layout of the facility. This is NPR News.
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2: Welcome to Left, Right, and Center, everybody. I'm David Greene. What is the price of justice? Well, to President Trump, it is 1776. Yes, that's the year of our country's founding, but also $1,776,000,000 is the value of President Trump's new anti-weaponization fund. He has said for years that the government was weaponized against him. And so to settle a lawsuit that he had against the IRS, he created this fund. Money and an official apology will be issued to anyone with a claim that the government unfairly targeted them. Here is the president.
14: These were people that were weaponized and really treated brutally by a system that was so corrupt, with corrupt people running it, and they're getting reimbursed for their legal fees and the other things that they had to suffer.
2: Now, Democrats have a different view of this fund. They call it a slush fund that could reward Trump's allies, even the 1,600 people convicted or charged for the attack on the Capitol on January 6th. Todd Blanche, the acting attorney general, pushed back and said this fund is really open to anyone.
15: It's not limited to Republicans. It's not limited to Democrats. It's not limited to January 6th defendants. It's limited only by the term weaponization.
2: First in line, though, is Trump's former campaign advisor, Michael Caputo. He said he was targeted by the FBI probe into the alleged ties between the campaign and Russia. He is asking for $2.7 million. That is where we begin today with Liz Brunig, who is back with us on the left. She's staff writer at The Atlantic. And on the right, we have Mike Dupke back. He's a GOP communication strategist. Mike was the director of communications at the White House under President Trump in 2017. I just want to say to both of you, it sounds like the three of us are all eligible for anti-weaponization funds if we feel like we were wronged by the government. Is that your understanding, Liz, Mike?
4: Yeah, absolutely.
16: I got to figure out the paperwork, but I'm ready to go.
2: Yeah, just a matter of paperwork. I mean, Liz, do you believe that? Do you believe that this is something that the president is doing just for anyone out there who feels like they've been wronged? Or is this something that's really going to go to him and his political allies?
4: It would be very amusing if it actually went out to everyone who felt like they were wronged by Democratic administrations. To give you an example of an amusing case, in 2016, my husband was fired from his government job for the NLRB because he called Hillary Clinton's campaign chief of staff a scumbag on Twitter. Was it ill-advised? Yes. Would he be eligible for slush fund money? Perhaps. But I have a suspicion that it's really going to be mainly a payout to January 6ers, other Trump allies, and I wouldn't put it past Trump to find a way to funnel this all right back into his own pocket.
2: Mike, is that what you think is going to happen here?
16: Well, no. First of all, let's be clear about a couple of things that this fund is for. It's got a sunset clause on it. So you need to make your claims prior to, I believe it's December of 2028.
2: So Liz, your husband better get to work.
16: And I believe that the president and his family are exempt from this. But to the point of who is eligible, you know, there is a chilling effect by government authorities when they go after American citizens, or if there is a chance that one needs to defend themselves against government charges. So at the end of the day, is there a place for something like this? I think that's a good debate to have. Because often the government can get its way by just making an accusation, and legal bills are very, very expensive. So there is some premise here of validity on both the left and the right in terms of a fund that will protect the free speech of those individuals, such as your husband, Liz, who was involved in a government commission and then was threatened by a government official. So I just want to lay that out, that this isn't wholly a fund that has no merit. And there's really been no recourse up to this point for that.
2: And Liz, it's worth pointing out, like, you know, as Mike just said, and actually as the Trump administration has been taking pains to say that this is not something that is completely out of nowhere. They pointed to this fund that was created during President Obama's time. It was a fund for indigenous communities who faced discrimination from the federal government as a way to settle that. So the idea in general of money being there for people wronged by the government is not outrageous and new. But the way this came together, Mike, as you were saying, is part of a settlement. It looked like this was a case that might be thrown out of court, Trump's case against the IRS. Oh, by the way, because he was sort of in charge of both entities, the people filing the case and also the agency, the IRS, that was defending. So the court was considering whether, you know, that it should be thrown out because there were no adverse parties involved. And so he makes a settlement here that is also like a political win that advances his agenda, saying that people like him have been weaponized by the government. But Liz, just to loop back to Mike's point, this is not something that's completely out of nowhere in our country.
17: No, it's not. I think that what you're pointing to is the key point here, which is that the settlement came about through Trump holding his own agencies accountable for himself having been wrong. So at one point, he's acting as a private citizen, and then he's acting as the president at the same time. And I think that, you know, it's hard to register that as anything but a pretty severe case of corruption. And of course, the other parts of the settlement are maybe even worse.
2: Mike, let me ask you this. I mean, President Trump has complained often that the DOJ under President Biden unfairly targeted him and weaponized the Department of Justice. But some of those cases included some really serious charges, like the alleged mishandling of classified documents, attempting to obstruct the 2020 election. Like, is there a good faith argument from this president that his predecessor's DOJ did operate at times as a weapon to harm him?
16: I think so. And let's just take the two examples that you brought up, one on the classified documents. I mean, there seemed to be two different levels of justice here on the documents. There was one for Donald Trump, and then there was one on the Joe Biden classified documents that were in his Delaware house. And there seemed to be two different tracks in terms of the DOJ focusing on both of those. In terms of interfering with the election—
2: But the facts were different in each. I mean,
16: were slightly different in each, but they were treated incredibly differently in terms of one house got raided, the other did not. Some of the materials were disclosed, in the other case they were not. I mean, so is there a fair comparison? Can you make the argument that there was lawfare, that there was targeting by the Biden DOJ? I think you can. And I think a number of American citizens have heard this argument and tend to believe it. I also think that you can look at the timing of the Biden DOJ. It has always struck me that Merrick Garland, I make this argument a lot, and Democrats really push back hard on this. They just say it was out of sheer incompetence by Merrick Garland. I don't think so. I think he purposely waited to file a number of these charges so that they would have maximum effect during the Republican primaries for the 2024 presidential nomination. And so, yes, I do think that as a reasonable person, you can make an argument that there was weaponization of the Biden DOJ. And we're not even talking about New York State or any of the other AGs.
2: Speaking of New York State, actually, I mean, this president hasn't been shy at all about saying that he wants to go after his political enemies in the opposite direction. I mean, he pushed then Attorney General Pam Bondi to charge New York's Attorney General Letitia James with bank and financial fraud. I mean, years prior to that, James won a civil fraud lawsuit against Trump. I mean, this is how White House Press Secretary Caroline Levitt put it back in September.
18: The president has every right to express how he feels about these people who literally campaigned on trying to put him in jail, who literally tried to ruin his life and ruin his businesses. And he wants to see accountability for those who abuse their office and abuse their power.
2: Liz, I guess my question is, how outrageous is it that Trump is trying to claim some kind of moral high ground here on government weaponization when he's literally admitting to doing it himself?
17: Yeah, in terms of morality, when people want to, in my experience, when people want to do something really bad to someone else they don't like, they always characterize it as self-defense, because you're able to, you're entitled to do things in self-defense that you wouldn't be allowed to do or entitled to do in direct offense. And so it's pretty typical of Trump to claim that everything he's doing is a kind of self-defense or retaliation as opposed to offense. And I think that's a pretty specious way to characterize what's going on. I mean, there's no question, as we've been discussing, that Trump was subject to prosecution. But I think characterizing this settlement with the IRS and going after his opponents and the people he feels like wronged him as a kind of self-defense, it doesn't really stand up to scrutiny.
2: I mean, let's talk a little bit about how this fund might be actually administered in practice. What we do know is it's going to be administered by a 5-person panel who will be chosen by the AG, can be fired by the president at any time. What we really don't know is who defines weaponization and if, for example, people involved in January 6th attacking the U.S. Capitol might qualify. And you know, Republicans and Democrats on the Hill have been expressing, at least raising a lot of questions about this whole thing. Senators launched some of those questions at Todd Blanche, the acting attorney general, at a hearing this week. This is Democratic Senator Chris Van Hollen.
19: Are there going to be rules that say that if you've assaulted a Capitol Hill police officer or committed a violent crime, you will not be eligible? Why not make that a rule?
20: I expect that, because I'm not one of the commissioners setting up the rules,
19: you're,
20: I expect
19: you're appointing
20: that there will
19: four
20: be
19: of the five members, aren't you, Mr. Attorney General?
20: Pardon me?
19: You're appointing four of the five members.
20: I am appointing
19: all five
20: members.
19: You can certainly set up the rules. I would hope you would make a rule that anyone convicted of assaulting a police officer or a violent crime is simply not eligible. They should not apply.
2: I mean, Mike, isn't transparency really going to be important in how this thing is actually carried out? And do you see transparency existing here?
16: I think you have to have transparency with this. There's a lot of things that are unclear about the 5-member commission that's going to be set up, what types of people they are, what are their qualifications. And I think it's not, you played a clip of a Democrat senator. I think there's a lot of Republican senators this week who, when finding out about this fund, have raised a number of questions, and even some very close supporters of the president. They don't know where the pot of money is going to be coming from. They don't know a lot about the process. So there are a lot of blanks here. And this is part of the problem of this. This was kind of sprung on everybody, wasn't socialized. And I can't answer your questions because I just don't know the answers. And I don't think the legislators know the answers yet either.
2: Well, and I do, before we begin this discussion, Mike, I want to loop back to one thing you said about the president and his family, you know, restrictions on whether they can benefit from this, maybe in a way, but also like as part of this settlement, the IRS is banned from auditing or prosecuting President Trump, his family, his businesses for returns that were filed in the past. That has the potential to be enormous benefit to his family if he would have been audited and, you know, made to pay perhaps, you know, millions and millions of dollars. So, Liz, I mean, no matter how we sort of talk about it, how corrupt it might be, how outrageous or not, this was like a sickly brilliant political move by this president to distract from some of the questions about his taxes and also make every American out there, including your husband, like feel like, oh, like I have a chance to right a wrong if I was ever wronged by the U.S. government?
17: Yeah, I mean, I wouldn't say that either myself or my husband feels like there's any likelihood of someone who was persecuted, quote unquote, for being further left than the Democrats to actually receive reparations from this fund. But I think this part of the settlement that involves this sort of unprecedented exemption from future audits of taxes filed in the past is really the sort of thing that pushes us into banana republic status, you know, because it establishes a tier of basically absolute financial immunity for one powerful family that no ordinary American could ever dream of obtaining. And it really calls into question the rule of law. If the Trump family doesn't actually have to follow tax laws, why do I? It really puts a crack in social consensus around following laws.
2: Mike, dangerous moment for the rule of law in our country?
16: Yes. Well, I think this particular addendum to the agreement is really what set at least Republicans off and put them on the path to finding a legislative way to stop this fund from happening. I mean, there are so many unanswered questions to this part is why I think the whole House of Cards is going to come down, because it's frankly a get out of jail free card with no with seemingly no restrictions. So that's the part that at the end of the day, I think they just reached a little too far.
2: All right. Well, we're wondering what you all think about this move by President Trump and how you would frame it and any questions you have about it. We are engaging with each other on the Left, Right, and Center Substack. It really is a community conversation. You can sign up to be part of it. 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Mike Dupke, Liz Brunig, and I will be right back to talk about some of the primaries as this midterm election year plows forward. You're listening to Left, Right, and Center.
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2: All right, welcome back to Left, Right, and Center. I'm David Green here with Liz Brunig on the left. She's staff writer at The Atlantic, and Mike Dupke on the right. He's a GOP communication strategist who was White House Director of Communications under President Trump in 2017. We saw six more states hold their primaries this past week, and Republican voters seem to be sending a clear message to the party. If you are not with Trump, then you're out of office. Let's start with Kentucky Congressman Thomas Massie. He's a 13-year incumbent, diehard Republican, also a frequent thorn in the president's side. Trump took notice of that, backed the Republican challenger in the primary, Ed Gowrine, and Massie lost by almost 10 points. During his concession speech, Massie really took off the gloves, and I would say he let everyone in Washington have it.
21: I bet you've been through, some of you study political science. By the way, that's not a real science. I'm a political science denier. If you're already halfway through that degree, double major in theater and call it political theater. Then you can serve on the oversight committee, the judiciary committee. You can be on the whip team. What's a member? What's the difference between a used car salesman and a member of the whip team? The used car salesman knows when he's lying.
2: Mike, not your average concession speech.
16: No, that's a stand-up comic. He's prepping for his new career once he gets booted out of office at the end of December.
2: Yeah. Well, let me ask you, I mean, the narrative that Trump is just able to knock out anyone who stands in his way, I just wonder how much of that is true. Like, I read a piece by David Marcus on the Fox News website. He said this is more a sign of Republican voters turning away from incumbents who aren't doing their jobs in Congress, in their view. He wrote, incumbents who are going down are from all over the spectrum of conservative politics. It shows voter frustration is not ideological, it's practical. Where are you on this?
16: I think that's a fair point from the, throw all the bums out mentality. And being an incumbent is not a good place to be right now. But I disagree that this doesn't have more to do with Trump than just timing. I look at Senator Cassidy down in Louisiana. He did not make a runoff. This is an incumbent who came in third place. The worst performance of an incumbent in a primary, I want to say in the last 50, 70 years. And the reason for that isn't just because we are upset with incumbents right now. The reason for that is because President Trump actively campaigned against him. And so I think a lot of Republicans took notice. But the unintended consequences of what's happening is now, for at least the next 6 months, Donald Trump has unleashed some Republicans who are untethered to their reelection, with Massey in Kentucky and Cassidy in Louisiana. I mean, these are votes in a very tight, majorities in both the House and the Senate that the president's going to need for a lot of legislation between now and the end of the year. And I don't think he's going to have a sympathetic ear with either one of those gentlemen, and also with the Don Bacons of the world and the Tom Tillis of the world who are retiring.
2: Yeah, I mean, Massey made this very point. I mean, he might have lost, but he doesn't leave office for a number of months until January. That is a whole lot of time. And he said very much that he still feels like he can do a lot, including on something, say, like the Epstein files.
21: Today is the six-month anniversary of the Epstein Files Transparency Act. We've taken out 24 CEOs, an ambassador, a prince, a prime minister, a minister of culture. And that was just 6 months. I got 7 months left in Congress.
2: I mean, Liz, I saw the Associated Press calling him now part of the YOLO caucus, along with Republican Senator Bill Cassidy of Louisiana. I mean, what do you think of seeing these Republicans who, like, lose because of Trump and suddenly they, like, completely change their tunes and they're like, everything is wrong in Washington and now we're going to fight this administration? Like, is that courage? Is it weakness? Like, what is it?
17: Hearing Massey talk about the Epstein files, it reminds me of Marjorie Taylor Greene, who likewise was very, very aggressive in wanting the Epstein files released. And she was also sort of pushed out by the Trump administration. Massey, of course, ran against Ed Gallerine, who was, I think, received an absolutely exorbitant amount of money from AIPAC. So there are a lot of things that made Massey sort of, as you said, a thorn in Trump's side. But now he has all of those same principles, but he's something like a lame duck maverick, right? So he has the opportunity to do pretty much anything he wants. And it sounds like taking up further exposure of the Epstein files, exposure of people who were in the Epstein files, is one of his projects. Now, I think the Epstein files are interesting because no matter what is eventually released, the public just doesn't trust the government on this point. And so there's always going to be suspicion and demand for further releases. So I think Massey has an opportunity to really continue to build his credibility and his, you know, favor with his constituency, even as he works towards, you know, as we're discussing, being pushed out.
2: Yeah, we have Massey maybe talking about the Epstein files. You know, Senator Bill Cassidy, as you brought up, Mike, Republican Louisiana, who's now, you know, part of the YOLO caucus and saying he's, you know, going to buck the president if he needs to. He voted with Democrats this past week to advance a resolution to end the Iran war. He also said he would not vote to fund Trump's White House ballroom. And reporters asked the president about all this.
1: Are you losing control of the Senate Republicans?
5: I don't know. I really don't know. I can tell you, I only do what's right.
2: I mean, that's not a president who sounds like the confident guy who just knocked these incumbents out and was feeling really good about it, Mike.
16: Oh, I think he's feeling really good about it. And I think that the larger question here is, does he feel like he can wait it out until the end of this Congress for the new Congress to start in the last 2 years of his second term? Problem he's going to have is there's, you know, historical precedent that at least one of the houses, probably the House of Representatives, will be gone, even with the mid-season gerrymander that I know you've talked about in this program prior to that. But it's even worse than that, David, because we've got there are a number of HHS officials, Health and Human Services, that have either resigned. We don't have a Surgeon General. Now, Cassidy's in charge of the committee that will be reviewing that. We don't have a director of the FDA. Cassidy's in charge of that. So the Senate really is problematic for the president, even with the majority that Republicans have. And I've got to believe there's a number of senators who are also looking over their shoulder going, at some point, we've got to push back. And where is that pushback going to be? My guess is part of it will be in two areas this week or next week, which is going to be on this weaponization fund. And the other is going to be the War Powers Act and Iran. So I think you're going to see a little bit more pushback now. And they're also rallying around the parliamentarian. And don't get me wrong, I'm not a big fan of the parliamentarian. I think she's been wrong on some of her decisions. But the fact that they feel comfortable standing up to the president on that should be a warning sign.
2: All right. You're listening to Left, Right, and Center from KCRW. And we're talking about some of the primary votes that we've been seeing and kind of the political landscape right now. You know, we've been focusing on this Republican narrative. I don't want to lose sight that, you know, Democratic turnout in these primaries has been pretty sizable. We saw Democratic votes make up 53% of ballots turned in the state of Georgia compared to 45% for Republicans. Given that you see some of these incumbents getting knocked out and saying we're going to, you know, we're ready to buck this president if we have to, is this an encouraging moment for Democrats as they sort of try to generate momentum heading into this fall?
17: Yeah, I mean, I think in the shadow of the Democratic postmortem that's going on as they try to figure out what happened in 24, we're seeing real progressive firebrands secure victories and like a string of victories. And I'm thinking here about Chris Rabb in Philly, who won his primary and who is a very left figure for the Democratic Party. And I think you can include in that string of victories Zohran Mamdani's win in New York City. You know, Democrats also supported a known quantity in former Atlanta Mayor Keisha Lance Bottoms. And I think these are all kind of encouraging signs. And even if they don't yet signal a great deal of momentum for Democrats, they do point towards the direction I think Democrats want to go in following the defeat of Kamala Harris. I think they're not tacking to the right, which is what some people in the Democratic coalition suggested, that we've gone too far left, we have to tack to the right. I think it indicates that Democrats are still supporting quite progressive candidates and are maybe even peeling off a little bit left in response to what's gone on in the past couple of years.
16: Well, two things. One thing that Liz said that I want to agree with, but maybe for a different reason, is that I think you're seeing on both the left and the right, you're seeing this anti-establishment turnout. So you're seeing voters come out and go for people that are not viewed as part of the establishment and part of, you know, the political class that's gotten us to where we are. And it is more progressives on the left and maybe some more conservatives on the right. In terms of turnout, I think one truth that we can't lose sight of is the Democrats are still turning out at the levels that they did for Harris in 2024, but Republicans are not. So that's being interpreted by some as this wave, this momentum of Democratic voters. It is, but I think it's more of a wave or looks like a wave because there's lacks of Republican voters or enthusiasm on the right for turnout in these primaries.
2: You know, Liz, you were talking about the kinds of candidates who Democrats are putting up for this fall. One of the races that the Democrats are just salivating, but a lot of people say they shouldn't be because there's no realistic chance, but maybe there is in Texas, and Democrat James Tallarico, who's running for Senate. I mean, how do you frame him as a candidate and what he represents in kind of the spectrum that you were talking about?
17: Yeah, I think Tallarico's a really interesting candidate. He is, you know, not the furthest left Democrat that there is. His platform is pretty similar to standard Democratic platform. He supports what he calls Medicare for y'all, which is, you know, a Texan-tailored version of Medicare for all proposals that I think were first championed by Bernie. And it's hard to predict how that's going to shake out in a place like Texas. But I think the other thing that makes his campaign kind of unique for a Democrat is that he has really leaned in to his Christian faith as the framing mechanism for his politics. Texas is a religious place. Christian voters make up the majority of Texan voters. I mean, there are a lot of risks to taking that approach. One is, of course, that the Democrats have to be careful to keep in mind that non-religious, unaffiliated voters make up quite a big chunk of their constituency. So Tallarico kind of has to try to find a balance between appealing to maybe Christians who are typically right-wing voters in Texas who are disenchanted or alienated from the Republican Party, and then still capturing the votes of non-religious voters who vote for Democrats in Texas. And, you know, now that Trump has finally gone all in on Paxton,
5: right,
17: I think that puts Tallarico in an interesting position.
2: Mike, I wonder if you can help us explain what Liz just said, Trump finally going all in on Paxton. I mean, I look at this race. Tallarico is a really interesting candidate. This is Texas. This is a state that Republicans should win this seat. But now you have Senator John Cornyn, who is probably going to be a member of the YOLO caucus soon. You know, he's got this primary race against State Attorney General Ken Paxton. After months of campaigning and teasing everybody, President Trump finally endorses Paxton, not the incumbent John Cornyn. Why did Trump wait this long if he wants Republicans to hold this seat?
16: I think the reason that Paxton secured the endorsement of President Trump, it was in direct relationship to Cassidy losing last Saturday. I think when the president saw that he had won a majority of the races in the Indiana State Senate primaries, that he had not only knocked out Cassidy, but had Cassidy finish third so he didn't make a run out, I think he was feeling his oats at the beginning of this week. And he's been wanting to endorse Paxton for a long, long time. His political team was arguing with him that it was more important for Republicans to win the seat. And Cornyn was the best candidate for that. And I think he just said, you know what? Look, you told me not to go after Cassidy and endorse. I did. I won. You told me not to do this in Indiana. I did. And I won. And Massey hadn't happened at that point. But then Massey got taken out on Tuesday. So I think this had more to do with the president feeling like, you guys can tell me whatever you want to tell me. I'm going to do what feels right to me. And what feels right to me is endorsing a guy that has been impeached as well.
2: Well, it is a big risk for the Republican Party. And the first person saying that is Senator Cornyn himself. If Paxton does win, he's going to have to spend millions of dollars to build a campaign. Tallarico's been sitting there quietly, you know, raising money all this time. I mean, John Cornyn said that if Paxton wins this Tuesday, he is going to lose.

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1: Lose, and in some ways you see movements in both parties to just buck that advice and go all in. Is that what you're seeing here?
2: Yeah, I think that's quite right. I do think there is a lot of sense in what Cornyn is saying. You know, I think that if I had to put odds on it, I would still say Paxton is likely to prevail over Tallarico. But when I was reporting a story on Tallarico's chances and the way that he was landing with Christians in Texas, I kept hearing from voters that, you know, they were lifelong Republicans, that they considered themselves maybe moderate Republicans, but that they were kind of put off by Paxton and pushed into the arms of Tallarico because they considered him so extreme. So I think the question is, are there going to be enough of those voters to actually put Tallarico over the top? Are they going to go out and vote for Tallarico because they feel so put off by Paxton, or are they just going to stay home? I mean, I think these are questions that are really live questions right now, and it makes this race a lot more exciting than these races in Texas usually are.
1: Yeah, Mike, I was going to ask that. Like, do you feel like this just adds kind of an unpredictable, exciting element to this if we see this Tallarico-Paxton thing? That there are risks. I mean, there are risks for the Republican Party, and Cornyn has obviously built a network in Texas that Paxton doesn't necessarily have, but it's kind of an interesting free-for-all that maybe becomes more personality-driven and more based on how people are connecting with these candidates, and it makes it kind of exciting.
3: I mean, who's this exciting for? Not the candidates. I mean, not for
1: the
3: political
1: voters. Come on.
3: The old saying was Texas is where Democrat dollars went to die, because the Democrats always thought they had a shot and, you know, at the end of the day would lose by 10 points. I do think one thing is going to be true in 2026, that if you own a local television or radio station in the state of Texas, you are going to make a lot of money this year, because the Democrats are going to spend a lot of money. They are going to go for the win, and Republicans do not want to give up the Lone Star State. They are going to put in millions of dollars. So when Donald Trump endorsed Paxton earlier this week, he basically guaranteed that these station owners are going to make a lot of money, and both parties are going to spend a lot of money in Texas. And the money that both the Republicans and the Democrats are now going to have to spend in Texas means that they won't spend it in Maine, in New Hampshire, in North Carolina, in Ohio. So all these races around the country have been affected by Texas. We just may not realize it yet.
1: You set it up perfectly, because after the break, we're going to listen to a question from a listener who is feeling the effects of that money being spent in the state of Texas. Liz and Mike and I will be right back with more Left, Right, and Center.
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1: All right, we are here with more Left, Right, and Center. I'm David Green, here with Mike Dupke, veteran GOP communications strategist, and Liz Brunig, staff writer at The Atlantic. Mike is coming from the right. Liz is coming from the left. And we are going to listen to a couple questions that all of you have been sending in, our listeners, and we really appreciate it. You know that phrase, all politics is local, of course? Well, some names and races break that containment.

0: and we start to hear about lawmakers far from where we are without maybe knowing too much about them. And let's listen to this question.
1: This is Tim in Texas with a question about Pennsylvania. I sometimes receive fundraiser text from Senator John Fetterman in which he seems to voice Democratic Party priorities. But every time I hear his name in the news, he's voting in support of Trump priorities. Is Fetterman becoming a MAGA Democrat?
0: So much to unpack here. But first of all, Mike, I think this is exactly what you were talking about. The Democrats are spending money every which way in the state of Texas to win over voters like Tim.
2: Well, both parties right now do such things with Win Red and Act Blue. They've got these conduits. And basically what this is for the folks that don't give to political candidates and have never experienced this, once you give, especially online now, to a political candidate of your choosing, you'll get a little pop-up that says, well, if you like this candidate, John Smith, you might really like Bob Jones. And we might want to think about giving to Bob Jones. Even if you don't give to Bob Jones, John Smith's taking that, your name, selling it or giving it to some other members of their party. And then you start receiving emails and other solicitations, generally digitally, from other members of the party. I am sure this individual has gotten the John Fetterman from Pennsylvania fundraising appeal because he gave to another Democrat. Now, I will just say specifically on Fetterman, he's not a MAGA Democrat, though he is what I would call an old school Democrat. He's actually sympathetic to listening to arguments from the other side and isn't purely partisan. So maybe he's a YOLO Democrat, to put it in your parlance from earlier in the show.
0: Right.
2: But that's what's happening.
0: Liz, you know, Mike is saying that he's not a MAGA Democrat, maybe more of a YOLO Democrat. But I think Tim is confused because, you know, he listens to this recording. He's supporting Democratic priorities. But when he hears Fetterman in the news, he hears that he's becoming a MAGA guy. How would you frame Senator Fetterman?
3: So I would talk about a transformation, because when Fetterman won his seat in 22, I think he was really a darling of the progressive left. He really focused his campaign on the working class and presented himself as a very working class figure. I mean, he would show up to Congress in basketball shorts, t-shirts, and hoodies.
0: Not everyone loved that. Yeah.
3: At the time seemed quite charming. He was in favor of marijuana legalization. He was in favor of criminal justice reform. But since taking office, he has really pushed back on that progressive label. And he has said, I'm just a regular Democrat. But I do believe there has been a pivot, maybe not to being a MAGA Democrat. But if you look at his politics, he has become, you know, quite hawkish. He is sort of unconditionally pro-Israel. He has kind of sounded maybe like a Texas Republican on border security and wants stricter immigration restrictions. And I think that his people realize that breaks from traditional Democratic orthodoxy and that it could play really well with moderate or independent voters, but even more so donors. So that's why you're getting, I think, in addition to what you and Mike are describing, these aggressive text blasts, even to red states that have nothing to do with his district, saying, you know, hey, I'm a Democrat, but you probably won't hate me because I have all of these conservative political positions at this point, which is, you know, a calculated national fundraising strategy. And I think it really does reflect the way that Fetterman has changed once taking office.
0: Mike, you're saying more YOLO Democrat and not a MAGA Democrat, but is Fetterman kind of in this mold of someone who's just going to be whatever he wants?
2: Well, look, I think Liz gave a really good kind of synopsis of the journey of Senator Fetterman. The one part that I would maybe add in and emphasize a little bit more, he's also had some very severe health issues.
0: Very, yeah.
2: And with those health issues, anybody who has had maybe a life or death health issue, you kind of take a look in the mirror and say, do I want to continue down the path I've been, or do I want to chart a different path? I think that's part of what we're seeing with Fetterman in Pennsylvania. I have heard chatter that the Democrats want to primary him when he's up for re-election because they feel he's gone too far in moderating his views and reaching across the aisle and trying to be a bipartisan. So, you know, we make this argument that people want to hear this. They want people reaching across the aisle. And then when we see it happen, they get lambasted or their party says, you know, you really need to go. You're not a team player anymore. And so I think we're seeing a little bit of that.
0: Yeah, you know, I want to go to one more question. We've talked so often about debates over mail-in ballots, increasing voter access. I really want to share this question from Jack, who wanted to know, essentially, why can't the process be even easier?
4: I am a 75-year-old independent from the Boston area. My question, if I can do my taxes online, vote online, bank online, shop online, and so many other important daily tasks online, why do we need Congress? Why can't all USA citizens vote on important issues affecting their everyday lives like war, healthcare, climate, guns, women's right to choose, taxes for all income levels, term limits, age limits, and so many more important concerns?
0: Liz, why do we need Congress?
3: I'm actually pretty sympathetic to a more pure democracy than I think maybe the founders had in mind. You know, my recollection, it's been a while since civics class, but that they feared a kind of tyranny of the majority, right? That if there was a, you know, a sudden emotional flame kicked up, you know, similar to a mob mentality, maybe, then if you have sort of direct pure democracy, that could lead to minority groups sort of getting their rights stripped away and getting, you know, quite punished in public life. Congress was sort of designed to kind of cool off and force debate and compromise and more deliberation than having a sort of pure democracy. And I think, you know, another reason Congress is necessary because for each individual to vote on 50 different sort of 900-page federal budget appropriations, agricultural subsidies, and complex telecommunication regulations every single week on your phone, I think that's just a really high cognitive burden to place on your average citizen.
0: But, I mean, maybe there's some version of this that's not so extreme as what Jack is talking about. Like, you know, Mike, this some of this kind of thing is actually happening in isolated places in the world. Like Belgium has one region that has a standing body of randomly selected citizens who interact with elected officials in a formal way, and they help set the agenda. Like in a country like ours where, you know, we talk so often now about faith in politicians, faith in institutions like Congress is eroding, could we see some examples of this kind of thing?
2: As somebody that really does believe in states' rights and the laboratories of democracy that we see at the local level and the state level, I think there is an opportunity for those things to happen and then percolate up if they are successful. I mean, we've seen it with certain types of voting. You know, you've got Oregon that is entirely mail-in voting for them that has seemed to work, or you've got ranked choice voting in different parts of the country in terms of voting. All of these things, I think in our country, we can test out. But you're right, and Liz was right, you know, our founding fathers wanted to slow this beast down. They did not want the government to be everything to everybody all the time. And I think that's also important for us to remember. We also are a representative democracy in the sense that we vote for these representatives because they're the ones that can take the time to really dive into some of these deeper matters. And a direct democracy is unwieldy. It has a tendency to whiplash. And, you know, that's probably not the best way to have a republic. All of this being said, is we've got a dysfunctional Congress now. So I understand the caller's frustration. We no longer seem to have committee hearings and all of the other actions in which there's a deliberative body. We've got to get back, I think, to a little bit more of a representative democracy in order to make people feel like there is some deliberation happening.
0: Really appreciate the question, Jack and Tim. And I love talking about the questions that you all send in. So please, please keep them coming. We want to hear from you. If you record a voice memo, that would be great. Keep it to around 30 seconds or so and send your question to us at LRC lrc@kcrw.org. That's one more time, lrc@kcrw.org. Just drop your first name, where you're calling from, your question, and maybe we'll play it on the air and take it up. All right, we're going to leave it there and go to our left, right, and center rants and raves. I'm going to start just because it's so connected to the dysfunctional Congress that we were talking about. There was this moment that has spread online from a congressional hearing. It was independent Senator Angus King from Maine. And when I first saw it and saw him holding up a bath mat, like a bathroom bath mat during a congressional hearing, I was like, oh, here we go again, some stupid antics on the part of a member of Congress. Like, this is what Congress has become. But then I actually started listening to the point that he was making, and it was amazing. Like, Angus King was persuading me with a bath mat. He was radicalizing me with a bath mat. He was making this point that the Centers for Medicare and Medicaid spend so much money on, you know, paying for things like hip surgeries for people who fall in the bathroom. Why can't they spend more on preventative measures, like just sending a lot of bath mats to people around the country to prevent these falls? So here's Senator King.
5: I'm the Johnny Appleseed of bath mats. Whenever I go to see somebody and they don't have one of these in their shower, I buy one and send it to them. Now, here's the proposal, though. Why doesn't CMS send one of these to every Medicare recipient in the country?
0: Why not?
2: I'm creeped out that he's going into people's bathrooms looking for bath mats.
0: No, he's just going to, like, it's when he goes to visit a friend. He notices they don't have
2: there's not a guest bathroom. He's going up to their bedroom.
0: It could be the guest bathroom.
2: I'm slightly creeped out by this, David.
0: Oh, this is government overreach. That's what you're
2: trying
0: to say.
2: That's exactly what
0: they're
2: it
0: getting
2: is.
0: Into our and, lives. And, yeah, yeah, we're all being followed.
2: He's probably also going through their medicine cabinet so he can figure out what drugs to send as well.
0: Anyway, I'm all in on Senator King, but thanks for ruining the moment, Mike. I really appreciate it.
2: Yeah, you're welcome.
0: Yeah, really appreciate it.
2: That's what I'm here for.
0: Yeah. Liz, your turn.
3: All right. Well, over the past weeks, the world has watched as passengers on a cruise ship laid low by hantavirus have scattered to the four winds, potentially carrying the virus with them. But with its 30 to 40% death rate, the hantavirus event has been pushed out of the news by a far deadlier outbreak of a rare strain of Ebola virus in Central Africa, which kills at least 50% and possibly more of its victims. There is no vaccine or treatment. So far, this Ebola outbreak has killed more than 130 people and potentially infected upwards of 600. Because this is an unusual strain, initial testing missed it, which allowed people exposed to the virus to continue moving from place to place, infecting others along the way. In response, the Centers for Disease Control has placed travel restrictions on people entering the United States from the affected regions. But that shouldn't exactly put you at ease, considering that the Trump administration has gutted the CDC. This outbreak also could have been much more contained if the Trump administration had not likewise shut down the USAID programs that provided medical testing and medical equipment to local health authorities that are crucial for monitoring and slowing the progress of outbreaks exactly like this. And though the CDC has been at pains to reassure Americans that the risk to the general public remains low, at least one American, a doctor working in a missionary group in Central Africa, has already been infected and evacuated to Europe. His family, who worked alongside him, were also exposed. Will this disease remain strictly in Central Africa? Maybe. But people should not assume there will be zero consequences for Americans.
0: Yeah, we just talked about whether our government's ready or not for the next public health crisis. And we were talking about hantavirus, but yes, Ebola back as well. Thanks for bringing that up. Mike, you want to finish us off?
2: Yeah, I will. And, you know, one of the premier, or they think of themselves as the premier training ground for American leaders, Harvard University decided this week that they need to put a cap on the number of A's they're giving to their students. Over the last 20 years, the number of A's received by students at Harvard went from 24% in 2005 to 40% in 2015 to 60%. 60% of the grades given out at Harvard are A's. I mean, just think about that. That's ridiculous. And this is my rant, though. It's not about the students getting an A. It's about the faculty at Harvard that can't self-police themselves and just have an agreement that they're not going to do it. So they have to pass a rule. They now need new regulations on how many A's can be given to how many students and what percentage of students in their class can get A's. But there's loopholes. You know, you can give as many A minuses away as you want, but only 20% of your grade can get an A. So maybe they are the training ground for our federal officials and bureaucrats because they've created rules and regulations that really don't need to apply to anybody. They've created it to police themselves because they can't use common sense anymore in grading. So that's my rant.
0: You know, I'm sheepishly going to tell you, Mike, that I went to Harvard and might have benefited from that grade inflation to a point of coming home during semesters. And my mom taught at Franklin Marshall College. She would read my papers and be like, "You got what for this crap?" Like, yeah. If you were going here, like, this would be a C.
2: Now, not to burst your bubble, though, David, I know how old you are. So the number in 1990.
0: This was not a problem then. Yeah, exactly. When did all this start?
2: If we're going up by 20% a year, there were only 10% of the grades in Harvard were an A.
0: Oh,
2: back when you were there. So
0: I deserve those great grades. Great. I appreciate that.
2: You were really the teacher's pet, it sounds
0: there
2: like.
0: There you go. Exactly. All right. Well, that is all the time we have for today. Mike, Liz, really appreciate it. And thanks to the team putting the show together every single week. Left, Right, and Center is produced by Leo Duran. Our executive producer is Arnie Seipel. The show is recorded and mixed by Nick Lamponi. Todd M. Simon composed our theme music. Thanks to Jason Mundock here at So Good Media in Lancaster, Pennsylvania, for hosting me here this week. Left, Right, and Center is a co-production of KCRW and Fearless Media, and we are distributed by PRX. I'm David Green. Come back next week. We will be here for more Left, Right, and Center.

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5: Live from NPR News in Washington, I'm Dave Mattingly. President Trump says the U.S. is closing in on a deal to end the war with Iran. NPR's Jane Arraf in Beirut reports on what the president is saying about the ongoing U.S. naval blockade of Iranian ports.
6: President Trump, in a social media post on Sunday, said, quote, "The blockade will remain in full force and effect until an agreement is reached, certified, and signed." The blockade he is referring to there is U.S. naval forces and other U.S. military assets that are around the Strait of Hormuz. Now, Iran has signaled it will reopen the strait to traffic, but only if and when those U.S. military forces withdraw. And further down the line, Iran is also indicating it will insist on retaining control of the waterway.
5: That's NPR's Jane Arraf. The U.S. blockade has been in place in the Middle East for more than a month. President Trump is scheduled to visit Arlington National Cemetery on this Memorial Day. The president will be taking part in the traditional wreath-laying ceremony before making remarks. NPR's Daniel Kurtzleben takes a look at the president's approval ratings amid the unresolved war with Iran and higher prices in the U.S. economy.
7: The president's approval rating has continued to fall and is currently in the high 30s, according to polling averages. And as inflation picks up, he has approval of only around 35% on the economy, according to Real Clear polling, with the University of Michigan Consumer Sentiment Index also hitting a record low. However, Republicans still overwhelmingly approve of Trump, and recent elections show that Trump still exerts power over the party he reshaped. Trump endorsees in Republican primaries in Kentucky, Indiana, and Louisiana have defeated Trump's perceived opponents. But then the question is if his candidates can win in November. Democrats currently lead in generic ballot polling. Danielle Kurtzleben, NPR News.
5: In northern China, search and rescue efforts are continuing following a deadly explosion at a coal mine. More than 80 people have been killed. As NPR's Jennifer Pack reports from Shanghai, it's the country's deadliest mine accident in years.
8: Preliminary investigations suggest serious violations at the coal mine in Shanxi province, according to local authorities over the weekend, though they did not elaborate. The gas explosion took place Friday after dinner time. China's state broadcaster CCTV reported that the coal mine blueprints did not match the actual layout, hampering rescue efforts. The state council, China's cabinet, has called for a thorough inspection of the coal mining sector. Just over half of China's energy needs are generated from coal, which is why it has been somewhat insulated from the impact of the Iran war. Jennifer Pak, NPR News, Shanghai.
5: This is NPR News from Washington. Authorities in Southern California are continuing to monitor a damaged industrial chemical tank at an aerospace company in Garden Grove. It's about 40 miles south of downtown Los Angeles. At least 50,000 residents have been evacuated there amid fears of a potential explosion. The interim chief of the Orange County Fire Authority says the tank overheated on Thursday of last week and began venting vapors. Over the weekend, the tank cracked. Authorities are hopeful that crack will lessen the chance of an explosion. The tank belongs to GKN Aerospace Transparency Systems, which makes plastic parts for U.S. military aircraft and commercial planes. Sweden's Felix Rosenqvist is celebrating his first win at the Indianapolis 500. As Quinn Kleinfelter with member station WDET reports, Rosenqvist took the lead on the final lap in what was the closest finish in race history.
9: A car brushed Indy's unyielding walls in the waning moments of the 500, forcing a brief caution period. The race resumed with one lap left, and Rosenquist took the lead mere feet away from the finish line, literally winning by a nose. His first Indy 500 win comes just weeks after he and his wife welcomed their first child.
10: We joked about it in the beginning. It's like, oh, maybe we'll win the 500 and have a baby, and yeah, it's just unreal.
9: Team Penske driver David Malukas was a runner-up by only about 2/100ths of a second. For NPR News, I'm Quinn Kleinfelter in Detroit.
5: There's no trading today on Wall Street because of the holiday. I'm Dave Mattingly in Washington.
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1: Okay, I've got a riddle for you. Name something that we all do as children, something that's considered good and important, but when we do it as adults, it's often looked down on. Got it? Okay, what's your answer? That's right. The answer is play. Social scientists have generated a lot of evidence that playing is good for us. According to one widely cited study, play contributes to the cognitive, physical, social, and emotional well-being of children. The playing of games is thought to be especially valuable. And why is that? In 1978, the Canadian philosopher Bernard Suits published a sly and influential little book called The Grasshopper: Games, Life, and Utopia, in which he defined game playing as the voluntary attempt to overcome unnecessary obstacles, which, to me at least, could sound like a definition of life itself. In both life and games, there are constraints, some of them artificial. There is luck and uncertainty. There's limited information. There are trade-offs between risk and reward, and also pressure, which tends to scramble our decision-making. There's also the fact that over time we have invented so many types of games for so many types of players, and they serve so many different functions. Games can be a connection, a laboratory, an escape, almost anything, really. And you can see it in the numbers. According to the American Time Use Survey, playing games is our number two leisure activity. Number one is watching TV, and a lot of what we watch is live sports, which are, yes, games. I grew up the youngest in a big family, so I spent a lot of time chasing down the big kids to play whatever games they were willing to play. Board games like Monopoly, card games like Casino, and any sport with a ball. Those are my favorite. If my brother said, okay, here's the game. I'm going to throw this baseball at you as hard as I can, and you have to catch it without a glove, I would play that game too. These days, my games are a bit safer, mostly backgammon and golf. By the way, I'm not making this episode to try to talk any of you into playing backgammon or golf, but when I say that I truly love them and that they bring a lot of joy to my life, please know that I am telling the truth. It's taken me a while to admit this. Once you become an adult, I feel there's a lot of pressure to put away childish things. I've come to think that's a mistake. I have come to think that games and play are good for the soul. So I wanted to speak with someone who knows a lot about that.
2: The first game I remember playing was with my father. I should say he passed away when I was five. These are some of my earliest childhood memories.
1: That is Eric Zimmerman.
2: I'm a game designer, and I'm also a professor of game design at the NYU Game Center. That's in Tisch School of the Arts at New York University in New York City. Two games that I remember. One was my father would play that riddle game where you can try and figure out what's going on by asking yes or no questions. For example, the game of like someone walks into an elevator and pushes the button for floor 6, then gets out and walks up 2 floors to their apartment. Why? Then you can only try and figure out this mystery by asking yes or no questions.
1: The answer to this riddle is that the person in the elevator is too short to reach the button for the 8th floor, so they press the highest one they can reach, 6, and they walk the rest of the way.
2: That was like a logical game of deduction. At the same time, we had games of pure physical play. We had a game called Monzo, which was basically wrestling, except you would yell out, Monzo! Kick the can, ghost in the graveyard, dodgeball, dirt bike races. I made games with neighborhood kids that had to do with spaceships and Star Wars figures. The first game maybe I made from scratch, it was for a project, it might have been in 5th grade, on the digestive system. I laid down on a piece of poster board and traced my body, and we made a little track going from my mouth, winding through my, you know, belly into a stomach and small intestine. It was called the digestive game. And I don't think it was very fun.
1: Can I just start by asking you like what you think are either the best games ever or maybe just your favorite games?
2: Wow, it's a hard question to answer because it's like asking a painter what their favorite color is. The most influential game, I think, in contemporary game culture is probably Dungeons & Dragons. That is such a weird, rich, interesting game that maybe isn't even a game because it's more like an interactive storytelling engine with a simulation system attached to it. But there's so many concepts in contemporary games, things like player classes and levels and points and experience and, you know, weapons and damage and things like that, that are just shot through all kinds of contemporary video and tabletop games today.
1: So, Eric, you teach game design at the NYU Games Center. What would you say to someone who is surprised to hear that a university like NYU has a game center?
2: American universities are fairly capitalist institutions, and they're driven by consumer interest. If students want to study something, then universities will provide it. We started the NYU Game Center about 15 years ago, and I started teaching game design way before that in the 1990s. There was a cultural shift in games. When I started working in the game industry and teaching game design in the mid-1990s, games were thought of as childish and violent and addictive.
1: Junk food at best.
2: Absolutely. The junk food of cultural cuisine. Things shifted so that finally programs at universities didn't have to call themselves interactive media. We were of that generation of programs that could unapologetically call ourselves game design. While it's true that students want to take those classes, so that's in part why the university started the program, there did have to be sort of a cultural reckoning that had to happen.
1: Beyond teaching, Zimmerman has designed dozens of games over his career, including Diner Dash, one of the biggest casual computer games of the early 2000s. In Diner Dash, you play a restaurant server scrambling to keep up with impatient customers. Zimmerman did not start out in game design. He studied painting at the University of Pennsylvania.
2: My teachers in art school were what I would call high modernists. So they were really all about the pure visual qualities of painting. They would say things like, there are no ideas in art. Fine art is about line, color, and composition, and that fine art was not about narrative or even psychology, certainly not making statements about culture. They were all students of Joseph Albers. Joseph Albers was a German artist who came to the United States and taught at Yale University. He wrote this amazing book called Interaction of Color. Imagine that you have two little tall rectangles of color. Let's say that they were both kind of like a pinkish yellow or something like that. Can you put those two strips on two different backgrounds, two larger rectangles, so that they looked as different as possible? Wow, here it looks like a lemon yellow, and there it looks like almost a reddish pink. I can't believe that that's the same little strip. But because of the relativity of color, the interaction of color, we could make them look very different. So that was what I was being taught that art was about. Meanwhile, I would organize a carload of art students to go up to New York City, and people were doing completely nothing to do with what we were studying. This was in the late 80s, early 90s. The AIDS crisis was going on. Conceptual art, political art was the rage. I was looking at artists like Barbara Kruger, Jenny Holzer, feminist artists, artists that were critiquing with media, the Guerrilla Girls, doing performance art in the Museum of Modern Art. It was a really exciting time, had nothing to do with this high modernism. It was postmodernism. And so why am I going into all of this? Because as a game designer today, I actually want to hold on to both of those roots of my heritage. On the one hand, a lot of my career as a game designer, then later as a writer, working with Katie Salen to write Rules of Play, starting to teach game design with Frank Lance at NYU, and now I've been teaching for 30 years, I really was interested in, okay, what would be the line, color, and composition of games? If we were going to talk about the essential formal structures of games, what would they be? What would the sort of systems thinking, structural thinking, what's the relationship between rules that we write and the play that happens? And I think that's really important to understand what is unique and interesting about this medium or this cultural form in which I'm working.
1: Zimmerman's book, Rules of Play, is now considered a defining textbook of game design. So, what is game design and what isn't it?
2: Often when I tell people that I am a game designer, they assume I'm a programmer, or they might assume I'm a visual designer, but I'm neither of those things, although I can program a little bit and I can do a little bit of visual design. But really, game designers make rules. So if you think about a board game, what does a game designer do? It's not about the illustrations on the cards. It's about the structure of the experience. What's the gameplay? What do you do on a turn? How do you win the game? All of those aspects of the game that have to do with the rules of play. That's what a game designer focuses on. Design is a process, and it's a process of iteration. Because games are these spaces of possibility where players will do unpredictable things, you never know what's going to work, what's not going to work, what's going to be confusing, what's going to be engaging.
1: What's your definition of a game?
2: What games are, whether you play them or design them, is they're at this funny intersection of mathematics and logic and formal structures, but also the opposite of all of that, which is human experience and emotion and drama and play.
1: A definition that someone told us along the way was it's like the willful collegial adoption of random seeming or crazy seeming rules. We're going to play this game where the objective is clear and the play may be clear and the rules may be clear, but they're not necessarily logical. But then the beauty part is once you agree with your fellow competitors that these are the rules and we're not going to break them, then I feel you've entered into this new space and it lets you be not necessarily a different person, but a different version of you and get lost in that.
2: Getting lost in a game is so essential. And I actually think that people often misunderstand what it means to get lost in a game. With a rise of 3D, cinematically realistic video games, people often mistake this idea of immersion or deep engagement with the way something looks. It's not that at all. You can get deeply engaged in backgammon, and there's nothing illusionistic about it. You're not entering into a 3D world when you play backgammon. The space is a social space. It's a cognitive space. It's a psychological space. It's a strategic space. One really powerful way that I think about games as a designer and the way that I teach game design has to do with that games create meaning for players. If you have a chessboard on your coffee table, it can mean a lot of things. But if you and I sit down to play the game, then suddenly there's a whole new latticework of meanings that spring up around the game. Time is divided up. Is it my turn or your turn? The sweetest pleasure for me as a game designer is seeing players do things and express themselves in ways that you never could have anticipated in advance. Just like the rules of grammar can't explain, you know, Shakespeare. It's just the structural rules of grammar. What people do with them is where the play happens.
1: Okay, so 10 or 12 years ago, you wrote a short piece, a really good piece called Manifesto for a Ludic Century. Ludic, coming from the Latin ludus, meaning playful. Why do you claim that the 21st century is a ludic century?
2: That piece is about looking at what happened to art, entertainment, media in our present time. This is a gross, gross, gross generalization. But let's say, for example, that in the 20th century, the moving image was a dominant, if not the dominant, form of cultural expression, right? In terms of advertising, in terms of large cultural myths that were spun out, in terms of news, in terms of personal stories, cultural narratives, film and television were a dominant form. For me, the traditional idea of the moving image, you know, initially was this darkened theater where you have this immersive experience with the screen and it's very linear and enclosed. Then at the end of the 20th century, something happened with the rise of digital technology and media and art and entertainment shifted somehow. When I think about the ways that our lives are completely enmeshed in systems of digital technology and in networked information, the way that we work, the way that we learn, the way that we socialize and flirt and romance, the way that we conduct our finances and connect with our governments, all of these key aspects of our lives are completely intertwined with digital networks of information. The way our media is constructed has also shifted so that if information in the 20th century was, let's say, an encyclopedia set, which were these experts publishing data and facts that were then collected into a static package that then you could buy and own, Wikipedia is the model for the encyclopedia in the 21st century, which is that it's not a fixed static thing. In fact, it's not about experts handing down information. It's a community where the users blur with the authors. It's this bubbling cauldron of changing policies and roiling politics and ever-shifting notions of what's happening on a particular topic. Now, how does this connect to games? Well, games are an ancient form of human expression, which for me, have always been about systems of information. In other words, a chessboard is a rule-based state machine of inputs and outputs. And playing chess or playing Go or even playing a sport is about exploring the permutations of the system. What can I do? How can I interact with this system? The point of the ludic century is that games can be a way of understanding the way that media and culture and entertainment are shifting in our present day. Now, games are not the only way of understanding this shift. I realize I have a bias as a game designer, but I do think that they also point towards maybe an interesting, playful future where we can think about things like what makes something beautiful doesn't have to necessarily be about the author creating something beautiful, but about people playing a game in a beautiful way.
1: If you were looking for evidence that Eric Zimmerman is right to call this the ludic century, at least from a commercial perspective, consider the following numbers. The video game market today is valued at nearly $200 billion, up from just $13 billion at the turn of the 21st century. That makes the video game industry bigger than the movie and music industries combined. Another indicator that an industry has a lot of momentum is when firms outside the industry try to piggyback. Think about AI right now and all the firms trying to attach themselves to it. One recent example is Allbirds, the shoe company, which recently announced it is selling its shoe business and moving into AI infrastructure. Is there a similar example in the gaming industry? Well, maybe not quite as drastic as Allbirds, but consider the New York Times, where I happened to work years ago. The Times is, of course, primarily a news gathering organization, but in recent years, it has fully embraced games, and games are transforming the Times' business model.
2: The idea that the New York Times is actually one of the world's biggest publishers of games is not a sentence that one would have thought to say 20 years ago. As an institution, the New York Times is a very long standing relationship to games because they have been the absolute world center of crossword puzzle culture for decades. It makes sense to me that they were building on that cultural embrace of games and some of that internal knowledge about game players and the integration of smart, interesting language and culture-based games into their readership. Their digital games are really lovely. And they're wonderful examples of good design in terms of graphic design, interaction design. I say this with great pride that many of the people that are staffing the New York Times Games Department are my former students.
1: Okay, so how did the New York Times become one of the world's biggest publishers of games? I called up someone who could explain. Her name is Alex Hardiman, and she is Chief Product Officer at The New York Times. Nice to talk to you.
14: It's really nice to talk to you, too. I was actually telling my husband about my day-to-day, and he reminded me that when I first joined The New York Times in 2006, I was doing product marketing and advertising. My first week on the job, I came home, and I was like, guess what I got to do today? He's like, what? And I said, I got to figure out how to sell sponsorships for the Freakonomics blog. I have made it.
1: Okay, so first of all, thank you for selling ads on the blog way back then. I have read, Alex, that you had your sights set on working at the Times since you were young. What would have been your dream job?
14: I grew up in a family of mainly broadcast journalists, but I knew I wasn't going to be great at the reporting and the writing. I was always more of a tinker and a builder. Coming into a product marketing role in advertising actually got me more exposed to the newsroom and the tech teams and the idea of trying to figure out how to take this 150 years of extraordinary journalism and transform it for much more of a digital era. I shifted pretty quickly, actually, into becoming one of the first mobile product managers at the company at a time when no one really understood what product was, but we figured it out.
1: When you say that we figured it out, I think that's understating it quite a bit. It's been a remarkable story. To me, as someone outside the Times now for a long time, but who used to be there, the story that I tell myself in my head is that the Times, legendarily successful and great news institution for many years, ebbs and flows like anything does. But there was a period where a lot of things were fraught. There was a lot of change and advertising revenue was dissipating and so on. It feels to me from the outside, and this is the part that I'm sure you object to, that games especially and other digital products, food also, kind of saved the New York Times.
14: It's not the first time I've heard that theory at all. So let's get into it. 10 to 11 years ago, we were print-first business and ad-first business. And to be honest, we didn't really have a very clear path to growth. We only had about 1 million digital subscribers. We actually had a shrinking newsroom of about 1,300 journalists. We were playing defense. We were really trying to stay afloat.
1: Economists always like to say that newspapers were the best local monopoly ever. They were the place for people to advertise for many, many things, jobs, real estate, cars for sale, legal notices, et cetera, et cetera. Can you just talk about how that monopoly had come under assault?
14: This is a story that many in the journalism industry were facing. You know, you started with classifieds and Craigslist came out and really disrupted the entire classifieds business. Then we saw the advent of Web 2.0 with search and social. What we saw with this digital transformation in this moment is the funnels, the way that you would discover audiences were fundamentally changing. We saw a lot of news organizations doing what felt was genuinely the right decision at the time, which was let's unbundle our content, let's chase traffic through search and social, and really try to hold on to the ad-first business that we had had for many decades. Today, we're in a very, very different place. In a given week, we reach anywhere from 50 to 100 million people on our various apps and websites. And we've basically figured out how to build a durable business that is growing sustainably every year. It didn't happen by accident in 2015. We decided that we were going to go against the grain and we were going to be subscription first. We were going to be destination first. And we were going to prioritize this idea of direct relationships.
1: But my sense is that by 2015, the Times was already late to the subscription game. Years earlier, the Wall Street Journal started charging. They said, hey, it's very expensive to produce news. We're not going to give it away for free on our website. But the Times pretty much did that for years. So what was the sentiment in the building at that time?
14: So we launched our digital subscription model actually a little earlier in 2011. We came in with a lot of conviction to say that over the next 10, 20, 30 years, we believe that we are going to help make a market for paid high-quality journalism. It was a very, very nascent market. But by 2015, we did see enough signal in the market. There was giant demand, first and foremost, for news. And news is the largest and the most important value that we made back then and that we continue to make today. News drives the majority of our audience, our engagement, and our revenue. We sort of have the solar system analogy. News is the sun, and it really gives light and permission for us to then play in these other areas that connect to people's passion spaces in their lives.
1: But are games at the Times becoming their own center of gravity? That's coming up after the break. This is Freakonomics Radio, and I'm Stephen Dubner.
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16: Hey there. This is you from the future, sending a message backwards through time. Remember that day that you finally decided to become a sustaining member of WTC? 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But that was just the start. You lost 24 pounds. You finally got that big promotion at work, and the National Association of Awesome Dudes named you the awesomest dude of the year. Now, I don't want to suggest that that's all because of WTC, but who knows how fate works? All I know is becoming a sustaining member of WTC was the best decision that we ever made. Sincerely, future you.
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1: The New York Times, before it was pro-game, was anti-game. Its rival newspaper, The New York World, published the first modern crossword puzzle in 1913. The World was essentially a tabloid, whereas The Times was the paper of record. It also became known as the Gray Lady. The Times' slogan was, "All the news that's fit to print." The implication being that the Times found many things unfit, including crossword puzzles. In 1924, the Times published an editorial about what it called the craze over crossword puzzles. Here's a passage from that piece.
18: "Scarcely recovered from the form of temporary madness that made so many people pay enormous prices for mahjong sets, the same persons now are committing the same sinful waste in the utterly futile finding of words, the letters of which will fit into a prearranged pattern."
1: What a difference a century makes.
14: We have tens of millions of people who come to our games every single day.
1: That, again, is New York Times Chief Product Officer Alex Hardiman.
14: Just last year, I was looking this up before because I wanted to kind of understand how many times our puzzles were played. 11.2 billion times.
1: That includes their now iconic crossword puzzle.
14: We launched the crossword, our very first game, in February of 1942. We felt that the psyche of the country needed a reprieve after the attack on Pearl Harbor. We wanted to still help people use their minds. We didn't want them to turn them off. And so we really tried to create a crossword puzzle that would offer challenge and wit and cultural context still inside the news report. And even though we didn't have the language of time well spent, that was really at the crux of it.
1: I think it was 11 days after the attack on Pearl Harbor that Lester Markle, who was the Sunday editor of the Times, sent a memo to the paper's publisher, Arthur Sulzberger, and he wrote, "We ought to proceed with the puzzle, especially in view of the fact that it is possible there will now be bleak blackout hours, or if not that, then certainly a need for relaxation of some kind or other." When I read that, Alex, I just have to wonder how you feel about the mission or purpose of games in our current moment. We're not exactly at war with the rest of the world, but it's starting to feel it. So what are the conversations like inside the building about the functions that games are serving for, let's call it, the public psyche?
14: I think it serves the same purpose. People need and want to be as informed about what is happening geopolitically. They also want to have a moment of joy, sometimes solo and sometimes with friends and family. And we want game experiences that are designed to help you relax, to maybe learn something new, to challenge yourself. We're not in the business of building games that are escapist and take you down unexpected rabbit holes or that are exploitative.
1: If tomorrow the New York Times stopped reporting on, let's say, the Iran war and the White House and global economics, I'm sure it would cause a lot of trouble for the business model of the New York Times and for the everyday function of the New York Times. But I don't know how many people would actually feel totally bereft. Whereas I would imagine that if Wordle were taken away, that your barricades would be stormed and your building might be graffitied or worse. Tell me where I'm wrong there.
14: I hate to say it. I think you're wrong, really wrong. The New York Times is not becoming a games company. We really see persistent demand for everything that we do. Our games get massive attention because they are uniquely good, but also because they are associated with a world-class brand that really stands for making you more thoughtful every single day.
1: I ran into an old friend. I knew him from the Times, and he's still at the Times. And he lodged a complaint that I've never heard any journalist lodge ever, which is that there are almost too many journalists at the New York Times now. He felt like he had to work harder and harder to come up with pieces that were going to get him in the paper. If you've been following the news industry for the past 30 years, you'd say, oh my gosh, what an amazingly great problem. Because the other side of that story is all these different papers around the world that are closing. So I asked him, how do you feel about that success? And he said, well, I wish there was as much pop attached to what I'm doing as there is to games.
14: I really agree, I think, with two distinct things that that person is feeling. One is, it is such a privilege and a duty to make sure that we are building a bigger business at the New York Times so that the first dollar goes back into the newsroom, always. Back in 2022, we came out and we said our strategy is to be the essential subscription for any curious person around the world who wants to not only understand the information that's happening around them, but really engage with it. We want to get to 15 million subscribers by 2027, and we want to be bigger after that.
1: Where are you now?
14: We're almost at about 13 million subscribers. So I feel like we are on a very confident path to get to 15. This is where games becomes really interesting because you might come in for Wordle or the mini crossword, and then you might find yourself watching last night's video highlights from the Knicks game. You might find yourself really immersing yourself in live coverage of the Artemis II lunar flyby, which was just this wondrous piece of reporting from our science desk and that helps bring people.

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1: With nurturing creativity and new game ideas, a new game idea can come from anywhere, inside or outside of the games team even.
2: Can you name a game itself or a type of game that you thought would work that didn't?
1: One example is a game called Digits. You might remember it.
2: I do remember that. I liked Digits.
1: I did too.
2: I think we were the only two, though.
1: Well, there were some others, but it just wasn't as great as the other games that we were pursuing.
3: We tried twice. People are scared of math.
2: Bring it back!
3: We already did bring it back a second time, and it still didn't work, so I think we're done with Digits.
2: And that is Jonathan Knight, whom Alex Hardiman just mentioned.
3: I'm the SVP and general manager for New York Times Games.
2: Knight came to the Times not via journalism, but via gaming.
3: I was a general manager at Zynga, running big teams that were doing live Facebook games and eventually mobile games. I worked on the Farmville franchise as a GM. I ran Words with Friends for a while at Zynga. I'm of the belief that games are for everyone, that everyone is a gamer, even if they object, you know, oh, that's not me. I'm not a gamer. I don't play games. And then you find out like, okay, what are you doing on Thursday? Well, I'm playing Bridge with the neighbors. Okay, Bridge is a game. You know, what are you doing on your phone right now? Well, I'm doing the Wordle, but that's not a game.
2: Wordle most definitely is a game. New York Times game, in which you have six tries to guess a five-letter word. It has been a huge part of the Times' gaming success, but the Times did not invent Wordle.
3: Wordle was created by a guy named Josh Wardle. He was an engineer who had been at Reddit. This was actually Josh's second attempt at Wordle. He'd written it, he'd put it down, he'd come back to it.
2: The New York Times has made a lot of acquisitions over the years, some of them famously bad. There was About.com, which ended in a $200 million write-down. The Times paid more than $1 billion for the Boston Globe and ultimately sold it for just $70 million. Wordle has gone a long way toward making up for those failures. Here's the story of how the Times got Wordle from Josh Wardle.
3: He had built it for friends and family, and it started to gain momentum really in 2021. It got to a place where he added in a viral mechanic that had grown out of the community feedback, which was those little green and gray emoji squares that you can post after you're done. And that really started to generate a lot of interest. This was during the pandemic. This was sort of peak Twitter. We actually did an article about the game that came out of our newsroom, which was published on January 3rd of 2022. The game had about 300,000 users at that point and was definitely going viral. I read that article that morning. A bunch of people forwarded it to me and said, hey, you know, are you guys looking at Wordle? I got on the phone with Josh, I think 2 days later. I had COVID. I was really, really sick and in bed. We knew that we needed to move very quickly, and so got to know him as fast as I could, and we just started talking. We announced on January 31st to the world that we'd acquired Wordle. It was really thrilling.
2: The Times won't divulge what it paid for Wordle, but it was reported to be in the low seven figures. And how many new users did Wordle bring to the Times?
3: We never disclosed that number, but we're talking tens of millions. You know, he was eager to sell the game. It had blown up beyond his wildest expectations, and he had something else he wanted to go do, and he didn't want to be spending all day, every day looking after Wordle. We were really interested in being good stewards of Wordle. It already looked and played like a New York Times game, very clean, very elegant, and it didn't need really anything done to it to slot right into our portfolio, which was rare. And so it was a good fit.
2: It has been such a good fit that Wordle is being developed as a TV show to air on NBC in primetime. The Times itself will co-produce. So what did Wordle do for the Times' bigger games strategy?
3: Games, even without Wordle, was growing and thriving. All of it was sort of working. And then we just got this turbo boost that helped accelerate all of our ambitions. And it's been great.
2: Let me ask you this. What are the criteria you're looking for in a new game?
3: First and foremost, we think about, is the game

0: fun? Are you going to come back to it tomorrow? Are you going to come back in a week? Is it creating that sense of accomplishment and reward? That's always the mindset. The sooner we can prototype it, get it into the hands of the people on the team to get a sense for it, then as soon as we can get it into user testing, and then we ultimately want to get it out to some sort of market. These days, we're testing in Canada in a geo-locked fashion so we can get a fair amount of users, but not have it run away from us before we're sure that we want to invest in it. At that point, we're looking at real data, you know, the D1, the D7, the D30, a number of other metrics, but like, are people coming back? Why do people come back? They come back because it's fun and it has a sense of achievement and not too hard, not too easy. But more importantly, if I do solve it, was it the right kind of solve? Like, did I feel like I solved something worth solving?
1: You mentioned D1, D7, and D30 metrics. Explain, please.
0: Day one retention, day seven retention, day 30 retention. This is kind of the magic metric that can give you a real sense of the growth and longevity potential of the game. There are other things we look at, but retention is first and foremost. Once you're getting users in, if you've got a good retention profile, you can start to predict the future of the game.
1: I would guess, but please tell me if I'm wrong here, that if retention is a goal, then there's a trade-off between how hard a game can be and how successful it will be. Have there been cases where you wanted to make a game a little bit harder, but were worried that it would drive people away?
0: We just went through the opposite case. We had a game recently that had a very low solve rate and a low return rate. We made it easier in the testing process. We got that solve rate up, but we weren't able to move the retention and ultimately decided to not go forward with the puzzle. I won't get into what that puzzle was.
1: Can you give me a sense of the nature of it?
0: Well, it's more of a logic puzzle, which logic puzzles have lower retention in general versus word puzzles. Connections kind of bucks that trend, and it shows that there is both art and science here. Connections has a very volatile solve rate, and I would say on average is one of our lower solve rates. When we first started testing it, we were kind of nervous because we saw that, but it had excellent retention. On days when it's hard, what we just found was that even if you didn't solve it, but it was so fun and satisfying or frustrating or whatever, you wanted to come back and try again the next day. But other puzzles, we find that if you don't solve them, they're just frustrating for people and they don't want to come back. People come back for things that make them feel good. And Wordle, which is our biggest game, has a very high solve rate. Over 90% of people that start Wordle solve it.
1: Is there any AI strategy in your portfolio as well, Jonathan?
0: If anything, doubling down on the notion of human-made puzzles, we are seeing that consumers can really sniff out a machine-made game. Even before AI, you could go online and you can get Wordle clones. For our puzzles, we put so much care, even with Wordle, which is a very simple game, there is that sense of like, that was a good Wordle, that wasn't a good Wordle, that word's wordly. Picking a five-letter word every day might not seem like that complicated of a job, but when you think about the trend over time and the cadence of what are we doing this week, last week, next week, with something like connections, we've spoken to AI companies that say that their models don't know how to solve connections still. There's something about the misdirects and just the way that that puzzle tries to trick you that is really special and hard to replicate. In these times, people are really valuing human-made content. And because it's the New York Times, like if you beat a New York Times puzzle, you're not just beating any human, you're beating like a New York Times human, which gives you a sort of satisfaction, right? That you're a little smarter, you figured out what those people in the New York Times buildings are trying to do to you.
1: Coming up after the break, can the Times keep its winning streak going? I'm Stephen Dubner. This is Freakonomics Radio. We'll be right back.
2: 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Zach Cass, former head of go-to-market at OpenAI, delivers an optimistic exploration of one of the greatest leaps in the history of technology, available wherever books are sold.
3: Did you know? The U.S. government imprisoned classical musicians at an internment camp just outside of Chattanooga. This is your Local History Minute on WUTC. In 1918, the conductor of the Boston Symphony was arrested without warrant and imprisoned without a trial under the Alien Enemies Act. Dr. Karl Muck was suspected of being a German spy when rumors circulated that he was unwilling to change a concert performance at the last moment to include the Star-Spangled Banner. He was sent to an internment camp in Fort Oglethorpe, where he assembled an orchestra of other jailed musicians. Chattanoogans would park along the prison walls to hear Dr. Muck and his orchestra perform the outlawed works of German composers like Bach and Wagner. This was your Local History Minute on WUTC.
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1: With the runaway success of the New York Times' gaming business, you might assume that every other media outlet is trying to clone this strategy, and you would be correct.
5: I definitely see other media entities trying to replicate the success of the New York Times. New Yorker Magazine, Atlantic Magazine, they all have their own little game division.
1: That, again, is Eric Zimmerman, the game designer and professor at NYU's Game Center.
5: It's a funny thing that happens in the commercial game industry. There's a new platform or revenue model which gets more and more ridiculously intense until people just reject it and then move on to the next thing. For example, if you remember, there was this wild popularity in Facebook games like Farmville 15, 20 years ago, and those kinds of games, but they just got so cheesy in how they were just trying to steal every possible minute of your time and that kind of thing. And then players wise up and reject it and move on. So there's a lot of short-term gain in following these trends, but I think that it's not necessarily a way to build a long-lasting relationship with players.
1: In 2010, when Facebook was still relatively young, Farmville drew 83 million monthly players. With Facebook taking a 30% cut on all in-game purchases, this generated enough cash to reshape Facebook's business model. By 2012, when Facebook went public, 12% of their revenues came from Zynga games. Industry analysts heralded this ecosystem as the undisputed future of the internet, right up until the bubble was burst by player fatigue, and Facebook redirected its attention to its main moneymaker, which was advertising. I went back to Jonathan Knight, formerly of Farmville maker Zynga, now of the New York Times, to talk about the durability of gaming. I remember when YouTube blew up, everybody decided that they had to have video on their sites, including the New York Times. Something becomes popular and it gets not just copied, but ingrained in a lot of business programs or business models. How do you think about keeping a New York Times games audience after a particular game may fall in popularity, or maybe popularity may fall across the board in games?
0: Well, it's a great question. In general, games do rise and fall, but I don't think games is a fad for us. It's clear that Wordle was a viral phenomenon, but we're seeing incredible resilience even from Wordle. And we do expect that desire for people to associate us with puzzles to last for a very long time. We need to keep innovating, and we're always looking for new and clever puzzles to bring into the mix. New puzzles energize people that are already engaged. They re-engage people that maybe have churned out. They can help us reach brand new audiences, and we're very interested in growing the overall reach of the bundle.
1: Crossplay is a pretty new game, and it's your first multiplayer game. Is it considered successful so far within the building?
0: Absolutely. You have to create an account with the New York Times to play because it's a two-player game. So we're seeing it drive a lot of new registered users. It has some of the best retention that I've ever seen in my career.
1: And we should say, I mean, you won't like to hear me say the word ripoff, but crossplay is essentially Scrabble with some slight differences.
0: I would say that crossplay is first and foremost a very clean and simple and elegant take on that category, which we think the world very much needs right now. In a sea of mobile games that have become a morass of treasure chests and coins and ads and pop-ups and aggressive monetization tactics, we think that that category deserves just a clean, classic board game vibe. We've also built something called Game Review, which is powered by the Crossbot. When you're done with a game of crossplay, you can go through every move you made, what would have been a better move, opportunities you missed. Most games, they just want your engagement. We're trying to say, look, we want to help you actually improve and get better at this game, because if you're better at it, you're going to feel better about it.
1: This gets us deeper into why we play games. Yes, there's an entertainment value, but how about a social value? For this, I went back to Eric Zimmerman. I feel that one strong component of games is that you agree with your opponents or teammates that these are the rules, we're going to play by them. If we win, we win. If we lose, we lose. Either way, we shake hands and we leave it there. To me, that sounds like a pro-social value set.
5: I wouldn't want to saddle games by saying they're only successful if they have some positive impact on society. It's not something that we ask of a symphony orchestra, where we say, okay, what are the downstream effects to everyone sitting in the theater? Listening to music, playing music, composing music is part of the pantheon of valuable human activities, and there's an intrinsic value in it. I would put games in that pantheon. Do games have impacts? Of course they do, in terms of enriching our lives, in creating social situations where you're kind of meeting people, exploring aspects of your identity. There's lots of ways that we can talk about values of games. I definitely see designing the human experience and social experience as being absolutely central to understanding games. There's a lot of responsibility that comes when you're designing a game. In a lot of mobile games today, the industry wisdom is that you are trying to get players to stay on your game as long as possible and trick them into giving you lots of money. There's a lot of ethical issues and, you know, dark design patterns that were really pioneered in games. As much as games can be context for pro-social and really incredibly positive human experiences, they also can be the opposite. It's like anything, the idea of game, it's as basic as story or image or song. It's an essential form of human expression. They can be advertising, they can be pornography, they can be exploitative, or they can be inspiring and beautiful, sometimes all at the same time.
1: Hearing that explanation, Eric, I would think that you are hugely in favor of what's typically called gamification, but I gather that you're actually not in favor of that. Can you tell me why?
5: I'm the loyal opposition to gamification. My notion of gamification is that it pulls a lot from things like frequent flyer mileage programs, where it's taking things from games and applying them in order to try and get behavioral change. Things like levels and points and achievements. There's nothing wrong with that. And there's lovely examples of very positive behavior change through design, thinking of the whole nudge way of thinking about the world. The problem with gamification for me is that it strip mines the surface of games, these elements like points and levels and achievements, but it leaves the soul of play behind, the creative problem solving, the productive conflict.
1: I think you compared it to reducing food and cuisine to just nutrition.
5: Right.
1: So those inputs are not valuable, but they're not the reason to do the thing.
5: Every design implies a model of what it means to be human. For example, I'm sitting in a chair, you're sitting in a chair. Who is this chair for? There's the anatomical aspect. Is it for children? Is it for adults? Is it for someone that needs special assistance? What are the materials? Is this chair designed to be quickly used and thrown out? Is it designed to last for a long time? Does this chair make you feel like royalty because it's like a throne? Or is it something that's meant to be institutional and very functional looking? It's as if every design theorizes about who we are and what people are. And I love that about design. To me, the values of design and games. They're embedded in these very deep ways about how we think about our players and what we're encouraging from them. The tricky thing is that it's not just these namby-pamby, oh, games should make you empathetic and make you feel good and have good feelings. No. The furious contention of games can be a beautiful thing. And the anguish and pain of striving and winning and losing and all of that is beautiful.
1: That, again, was Eric Zimmerman. We also heard from Jonathan Knight and Alex Hardiman from the New York Times. I would love to know which games you find beautiful and why. Our email is radio@freakonomics.com. We will be back next week. Until then, take care of yourself. And if you can, someone else, too.
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4: 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There's a new concert film titled Hit Me Hard and Soft, The Tour, which was co-directed by Eilish and James Cameron. 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
1: What is Gulf War illness, and why is recognition important? I'm Dr. Lynn Pascarella, president of the American Association of Colleges and Universities. And today on the Academic Minute, Beatrice Golam, professor of medicine at the University of California, San Diego, seeks to inform.
2: For decades, Gulf War veterans have battled for recognition of the often devastating health challenges they experience as a consequence of their honorable service. We've marked an immensely important milestone for Gulf War veterans, their families, clinicians, and researchers. Gulf War illness finally received its own International Classification of Diseases, or ICD, diagnostic code. This is more than just administrative coding. This is long overdue validation for the suffering of the 250,000 affected veterans. It is a formal acknowledgement that Gulf War illness is real, it is physical, and it is service-related. Gulf War illness affects about a third of the nearly 700,000 U.S. troops who served in the 1990 to 1991 Gulf War. It manifests as a consistent profile of symptoms across veteran populations: persistent fatigue, cognitive difficulties, chronic pain, respiratory

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0: This is NPR News.
1: George Burns knew the secret to his success, his wife, Gracie. You're on The Soundbeat.
2: You know, George, I've just been sitting here looking at you. You ought to be in pictures.
3: Oh, Gracie.
1: George Burns and Gracie Allen would go down in history as one of the best comic duos of all time. How'd they get started? In George's words, all I had to do was say, Gracie, how's your brother? And she talked for 38 years. It was all in jest, though. Burns would frequently point to Gracie as the reason for the team's popularity.
2: You've got everything any leading man on the screen has. Now prove it to you. Just name one.
3: All right. Charles Boyer.
2: Charles Boyer. What's he got?
3: What's he got?
2: Yeah.
3: How about those eyes?
2: You've got just as many.
1: Here's one of their bits. Gracie discovers a movie star from 1947.
3: For example, Boyer has a way of dropping his eyes.
2: Well, you can drop yours. You even have little built-in hammocks for them to drop into.
1: 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I'm Brett Barry.
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0: Gwaltney describes his stories as, quote, Southern literary fiction where the gothic and the magical intertwine. The author of The Cicada Tree has written his second novel, titled Sing Down the Moon, published by Mercer University Press. Tell us more about this latest work.
1: Sure. So it's my second novel. It's following up my debut novel, which made its way out into the world February 22nd, 2022. And this book is Southern literary fiction in the Gothic vein. It's told from the perspective of 16-year-old Leontine Skye, who is the protagonist, and she is bound by blood and legacy to Damascus, an ancient fig tree that grows on the Georgia barrier island called Good Hope, a tree that feeds the dead and devours the living. As her mother disintegrates before her very eyes, Leontine must confront a birthright that will take everything from her, as it has her mother, teeth, hair, and bone. Leontine's already lost parts of herself, a hand, and her memory in a happening 2 years prior, known as Tribulation Day. When a mysterious stranger arrives, as they often do on Good Hope, Leontine's memories slowly resurface, and with these memories, the discovery of a chilling truth, rejecting her legacy, will shatter the fragile balance between the living and the dead, forcing Leontine to choose. She can save the island and those she loves, or she can save herself.
0: Sense of place drives what you write. That was true in The Cicada Tree, and it's also true in this novel. Share more of how that informs you.
1: I think in all Southern fiction and all Southern literature, place is always a character. You know, I lived my entire life in the South. I grew up in rural Southwest Georgia, a small town called Cairo. I reside in Atlanta, Georgia now. And I think that, you know, when stories begin to come to me, I first begin to hear the voice of the characters. And then, of course, there's always the creep of place. And it really is always plot that comes to me later. In regards to this story, Sing Down the Moon, it takes place on a fictional Georgia coastal barrier island called Good Hope. And I really like the idea of telling the story in this sort of liminal place, this liminal space, this in-between world, this place of isolation. And I think that the story, I wasn't quite sure initially where the story was going to take place. And I had the honor of being selected to be the writer in residence at the Pat Conway Writer's Residency in Beaufort, South Carolina, back in October of 2022. And I stayed in a cottage on the marsh. And that really is where place began to come alive for me for Sing Down the Moon.
0: How did this story come together for you?
1: You know, it's interesting. When I was writing The Cicada Tree, I was maybe 65, 70% through with the book. And I had this panic come over me that perhaps I had no other stories to tell, that perhaps everything that there was to say, I was saying in that one book. And I tend to sort of write from a place of obsession. I like to keep other ideas at bay while I'm working on the story at hand. And it's when I took that break in those moments of panic to begin to think about Sing Down the Moon. The story from what I initially imagined is quite different from what actually made its way onto the page. But I think that that initial story was sort of born from a place of panic. You know, thematically, you know, that the story explores themes that I'm continue to be interested in, you know, inherited legacy that sort of haunt us in life and our ability to be able to break free from those legacies, from birthrights, from our family, from place.
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3: At the movies this week, we'll discover politics and propaganda in Russia. Thanks for joining me for another Real Discovery. I'm Kristen Dreyer Kramer. For those of us who lived through the Cold War and beyond, Russia has always been dark and shadowy and mysterious, a fascinating topic for books and movies. And The Wizard of the Kremlin offers a fictional look behind the scenes of the Russian government and its current leader. The Wizard of the Kremlin tells the story of Vadim Baranov, played by Paul Dano, who rose to a position of power in the Russian government, eventually as a top advisor to Vladimir Putin, played by Jude Law. Years after his disappearance from the public eye, he meets with American writer Lawrence Roland, played by Jeffrey Wright, and tells his own story, starting with his unusually happy childhood, before exploring his days as a theater student in the 90s, to his work in reality TV, to his rise through Putin's regime as an expert in propaganda and the media. There's something thought-provoking about this fictional look behind the scenes of what eventually became today's Russian regime. Dano's soft-spoken Vadim Baranov may not be a real person, but the character was inspired by one of Putin's advisors, and his story offers an intriguing perspective on things like power and creativity, and on controlling the narrative to control popular opinion. The problem, however, is that the film gets so caught up in exploring all of Baranov's life that the pacing drags. There are also so many characters and connections to keep track of along the way. Somewhere in here, there's a fascinating story about Russian politics and propaganda. It does have a few aha moments, but instead of smart and gripping and eye-opening, the film feels long and tedious and dull. But is it worth exploring the life of a fictional character in a real situation? Not necessarily. This fictionalized look behind the scenes of the Russian regime seems to promise a clever and insightful story. Ironically, though, for a film about politicians working to get the narrative just right, it doesn't seem all that interested in connecting with its own audience. It gets a C-. And finally this week, our real quick discovery. Lengthy dramas like this one often take a lot of time to film, edit, and produce. But filming of The Wizard of the Kremlin began in March of 2025, and it premiered at the Venice Film Festival in August. Well, that's it for another Real Discovery. For more reviews and updates on the latest films, including a couple escaping to the desert to work through their differences in Magic Hour, visit realdiscovery.org and nightsandweekends.com. Until next week, take some time to catch a movie or two. You never know what you might discover.
4: 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I'm Leila Fadel.
5: And I'm Steve Inskeep. In a new survey, Americans say religion is gaining greater influence over our government. In the same survey, most people say the rising influence of religion makes them uncomfortable. This week, NPR is taking a close look at the relationship between church and state. NPR religion correspondent Jason DeRose is on the line. Jason, good morning.
6: Good morning.
5: Why look at this now?
6: Well, we've covered a series of moves by the Trump administration that made us want to go deeper. Among them, a recent Justice Department report on anti-Christian bias that describes policy differences as being motivated by anti-Christian animus. Earlier this month, the administration organized a prayer service at the National Mall that included cabinet members praying in front of a giant cross. And at other times, people from within the administration have appeared to specifically be promoting Christianity.
7: We have been, and by the grace of God, we always will be a Christian nation.
8: In the end, we do not answer to bureaucrats in Washington. We answer to God in heaven. We do. We answer to God in heaven.
9: Prayer is not a religious act. It's a national necessity.
8: We have to bring back our religion. We have to bring back Christianity in this country.
6: Those are the voices of Vice President J.D. Vance, President Trump, and Paula White Cain, the head of the White House Faith Office.
5: I guess we should note presidents have said things like, God bless America, God bless the troops for many, many generations. But this seems to be a little bit more.
6: Right.
5: And some people use the phrase Christian nationalism. Is that this?
6: Well, Christian nationalism is this ideology that merges Christian identity with national identity. Pew Research just this month released a study looking at how people view religion's influence on American government. The lead author of that report is Chip Rotolo. He says until recently, a lot of people didn't even know what the term Christian nationalism means, but as understanding has increased, so have reactions to it.
10: Now, about 3 in 10 Americans have an unfavorable view. And about 1 in 10 Americans have a favorable view.
5: Okay, so more people dislike it than like it, but it sounds like most people didn't even have an opinion of Christian nationalism.
6: Right, but Rotolo also asked about three concrete ideas related to Christian nationalism. One, that the Bible should have greater influence than the will of the people in making laws. Two, that the government should stop enforcing church-state separation. And three, that the government should declare the U.S. an officially Christian nation. And Pew's survey found that nearly 40% endorse at least one of those views.
5: Oh, so if you take away the label Christian nationalist, you do find a lot of support for this. What about people who explicitly support Christian nationalism? What are they saying?
6: Well, let's break that term apart, Steve. Here's how R.R. Reno, the editor of the conservative Christian journal First Things, defines nationalism.
11: Nationalism is rooted in a judgment that we have to restore solidarity, that we need to defend national sovereignty, that we need to buttress the things that we share in common.
6: He says that's good, and Reno says the Christian version of nationalism is even better.
11: Christianity provides a sense that the purposes of life are much greater than merely the political. And this functions as a limit on political extremism.
6: But critics of Christian nationalism say it undermines the founding American principle of the separation of church and state. In that Pew poll I talked about earlier, more than half of Americans said they want the government to enforce that separation. They don't want this increased promotion of Christianity by the government.
5: I appreciate learning that there's this big mix of opinions, Jason, and so maybe it is a good time to have this series. What's ahead in it?
6: Well, we'll hear from NPR reporters, our partners at Religion News Service, and from a member station reporter. Among the stories, we're looking at how a Christian lawmaker in Ohio is influencing education policy there, how a painting of George Washington praying is used to argue the founding fathers were devout Christians, even though the moment depicted is apocryphal. Mm. We'll report on a Christian worship song being used at conservative political rallies. And I'll have a story about how the Trump administration quotes Jesus to promote specific policy initiatives.
5: NPR religion correspondent Jason DeRose giving us a glimpse of the series Church and State. We'll be listening. Thanks.
6: You're welcome.
12: We're heading into hurricane season in the U.S. Wildfires are already burning, and there's drought across much of the country. NPR's Michael Copley looks at what homeowners and renters can do now to prepare for disaster.
13: Insurance is supposed to help you recover when bad things happen, like your house burns or gets battered by a storm. But people often don't know what their policies cover. So, for starters, check how much your insurance will pay out if your home is destroyed. That's according to Douglas Heller, insurance director at the Consumer Federation of America.
14: Rebuilding costs have been escalating so quickly that we're seeing huge percentages of homes that are destroyed in disasters don't have enough coverage on them.
13: You should also check the deductible on your insurance policy. That'll tell you how much you have to pay out of pocket if your home is damaged. For renters, especially those living in a single-family home, Heller says you should confirm that your landlord's home insurance is up to date. And everyone should verify that your insurance covers living expenses in case you're displaced.
14: Think about how much it would cost if you had to be out of your house for 3 weeks, 6 weeks, 3 months.
13: And remember, flooding isn't covered by home or renter's insurance. You need a separate policy for that, which most people buy through the National Flood Insurance Program. Next, you'll want to document your valuables in case you have to file an insurance claim. Heller suggests doing it every year, using a cell phone to record a video of the stuff inside your home or apartment.
14: It makes it a lot easier to remember what you had in the wake of the trauma of loss.
13: And finally, insurance and disaster experts say homeowners need to keep up with maintenance around their property, like trimming trees and clearing roofs and gutters of flammable material, like leaves and branches. David Buhacker is a lawyer who represents policyholders in disputes with insurance companies. He says insurance policies don't usually state that homeowners have to do things like cutting back tree limbs that hang over their house.
15: But what it will say is, we don't owe to pay you for damages due to neglect or your failure to care for your home or whatever.
13: Ultimately, the goal is to be able to recover as quickly as possible if there's a disaster. Heller of the Consumer Federation of America says that means doing everything you can to protect yourself.
14: Both by strengthening our homes, preparing for the eventual catastrophe, and documenting what we have.
13: And if you need information about local resources for things like disaster recovery and housing assistance, you can call 211 for help. Michael Copley, NPR News.
12: 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I'm Leila Faldin.
5: And I'm Steve Inskeep.

0: 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To entice diners, a restaurant in Austin is reviving the pay what you want concept.
1: This is an opportunity to actually, you know, experience something a little better without having to shell out $150.
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1: You're talking about boys and men. 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Sorry, what have you done?
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2: On the next Fresh Air, for Memorial Day, some music and conversation with Billie Eilish and Finneas O'Connell. There's a new concert film titled Hit Me Hard and Soft, The Tour, which was co-directed by Eilish and James Cameron. 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
1: What is Gulf War illness, and why is recognition important? I'm Dr. Lynn Pascarella, president of the American Association of Colleges and Universities. And today on the Academic Minute, Beatrice Golom, professor of medicine at the University of California, San Diego, seeks to inform.
2: For decades, Gulf War veterans have battled for recognition of the often devastating health challenges they experience as a consequence of their honorable service. We've marked an immensely important milestone for Gulf War veterans, their families, clinicians, and researchers. Gulf War illness finally received its own International Classification of Diseases, or ICD, diagnostic code. This is more than just administrative coding. This is long overdue validation for the suffering of the 250,000 affected veterans. It is a formal acknowledgement that Gulf War illness is real, it is physical, and it is service-related. Gulf War illness affects about a third of the nearly 700,000 U.S. troops who served in the 1990 to 1991 Gulf War. It manifests as a consistent profile of symptoms across veteran populations: persistent fatigue, cognitive difficulties, chronic pain, respiratory issues, skin problems, gastrointestinal distress. Decades of study have linked Gulf War illness to chemical exposure and identified objective abnormalities such as structural brain changes. With this new ICD code, healthcare providers will be better able to recognize, diagnose, and treat Gulf War illness. Insurance, medical records, research, and public health tracking will now explicitly acknowledge the condition rather than forcing doctors to substitute related diagnoses. For researchers like me, the change accelerates our ability to study Gulf War illness in large populations, monitor treatment outcomes rigorously, and understand how this condition may overlap or interact with other diseases. To all veterans whose symptoms were dismissed and whose needs were unmet, this new diagnostic code is a recognition of your service. It's a commitment to care, and it represents hope. Hope that research, medicine, and policy will now move forward more fully, more justly, to give you the answers and the support that is necessary.
1: That was Beatrice Golom of the University of California, San Diego. You can find this, other segments, and more information about the professors at academicminute.org.

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1: I'm Dr. Anthony Lizerwitz, and this is Climate Connections. Research shows that electric vehicles are far less likely to catch fire than gas-powered cars, but firefighters must be prepared even for unlikely events. So Jack Foltz, of Safety and Security Consultation Specialists, provides EV safety training to first responders in his home state of Minnesota and beyond. In his classes, he teaches trainees how EVs work.
2: A lot of the responders don't understand how these vehicles are put together, the amount of safeties that are built into them. They're actually an extremely safe vehicle.
1: Then they learn how to respond to emergencies involving EVs. They're shown how to disable the cars and what to do in the rare case an EV does catch fire.
2: The tactics we need to use to extinguish or control this fire are different than what we're used to using on an internal combustion engine car.
1: For example, he says firefighters must know where an EV battery is housed.
2: Most commonly, it is underneath the car, so just trying to cool that.
1: Bolt says that as EVs rapidly gain popularity, first responders need to know how to handle them.
2: If we know the hazards and we know how to control them, we can be very safe when we're working with any incident.
1: Climate Connections is produced by the Yale Center for Environmental Communication. To learn more about climate change, visit climateconnections.org.
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4: Raised in South Georgia, a stone's throw away from the Florida Panhandle, Robert Gwaltney describes his stories as, quote, Southern literary fiction where the gothic and the magical intertwine. The author of The Cicada Tree has written his second novel, titled Sing Down the Moon, published by Mercer University Press. Tell us more about this latest work.
5: Sure. So it's my second novel. It's following up my debut novel, which made its way out into the world February 22nd, 2022. And this book is Southern literary fiction in the Gothic vein. It's told from the perspective of 16-year-old Leontine Skye, who is the protagonist, and she is bound by blood and legacy to Damascus, an ancient fig tree that grows on the Georgia barrier island called Good Hope, a tree that feeds the dead and devours the living. As her mother disintegrates before her very eyes, Leontine must confront a birthright that will take everything from her, as it has her mother, teeth, hair, and bone. Leontine's already lost parts of herself, a hand, and her memory in a happening 2 years prior, known as Tribulation Day. When a mysterious stranger arrives, as they often do on Good Hope, Leontine's memories slowly resurface, and with these memories, the discovery of a chilling truth, rejecting her legacy, will shatter the fragile balance between the living and the dead, forcing Leontine to choose. She can save the island and those she loves, or she can

0: save herself.
1: Sense of place drives what you write. That was true in The Cicada Tree, and it's also true in this novel. Share more of how that informs you.
0: I think in all Southern fiction and all Southern literature, place is always a character. You know, I lived my entire life in the South. I grew up in rural Southwest Georgia, a small town called Cairo. I reside in Atlanta, Georgia now. And I think that, you know, when stories begin to come to me, I first begin to hear the voice of the characters. And then, of course, there's always the creep of place. And it really is always plot that comes to me later. In regards to this story, Sing Down the Moon, it takes place on a fictional Georgia coastal barrier island called Good Hope. And I really like the idea of telling the story in this sort of liminal place, this liminal space, this in-between world, this place of isolation. And I think that the story, I wasn't quite sure initially where the story was going to take place. And I had the honor of being selected to be the writer in residence at the Pat Conway Writers Residency in Beaufort, South Carolina, back in October of 2022. And I stayed in a cottage on the marsh. And that really is where place began to come alive for me for Sing Down the Moon.
1: How did this story come together for you?
0: You know, it's interesting. When I was writing The Cicada Tree, I was maybe 65, 70% through with the book. And I had this panic come over me that perhaps I had no other stories to tell, that perhaps everything that there was to say, I was saying in that one book. And I tend to sort of write from a place of obsession. I like to keep other ideas at bay while I'm working on the story at hand. And it's when I took that break in those moments of panic to begin to think about Sing Down the Moon. The story from what I initially imagined is quite different from what actually made its way onto the page. But I think that that initial story was sort of born from a place of panic. You know, thematically, you know, that the story explores themes that I'm continue to be interested in, you know, inherited legacy that sort of haunt us in life and our ability to be able to break free from those legacies, from birthrights, from our family, from place.
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4: At the movies this week, we'll discover politics and propaganda in Russia. Thanks for joining me for another Real Discovery. I'm Kristen Dreyer Kramer. For those of us who lived through the Cold War and beyond, Russia has always been dark and shadowy and mysterious, a fascinating topic for books and movies. And The Wizard of the Kremlin offers a fictional look behind the scenes of the Russian government and its current leader. The Wizard of the Kremlin tells the story of Vadim Baranov, played by Paul Dano, who rose to a position of power in the Russian government, eventually as a top advisor to Vladimir Putin, played by Jude Law. Years after his disappearance from the public eye, he meets with American writer Lawrence Roland, played by Jeffrey Wright, and tells his own story, starting with his unusually happy childhood, before exploring his days as a theater student in the 90s, to his work in reality TV, to his rise through Putin's regime as an expert in propaganda and the media. There's something thought-provoking about this fictional look behind the scenes of what eventually became today's Russian regime. Dano's soft-spoken Vadim Baranov may not be a real person, but the character was inspired by one of Putin's advisors, and his story offers an intriguing perspective on things like power and creativity, and on controlling the narrative to control popular opinion. The problem, however, is that the film gets so caught up in exploring all of Baranov's life that the pacing drags. There are also so many characters and connections to keep track of along the way. Somewhere in here, there's a fascinating story about Russian politics and propaganda. It does have a few aha moments, but instead of smart and gripping and eye-opening, the film feels long and tedious and dull. But is it worth exploring the life of a fictional character in a real situation? Not necessarily. This fictionalized look behind the scenes of the Russian regime seems to promise a clever and insightful story. Ironically, though, for a film about politicians working to get the narrative just right, it doesn't seem all that interested in connecting with its own audience. It gets a C-. And finally this week, our real quick discovery. Lengthy dramas like this one often take a lot of time to film, edit, and produce. But filming of The Wizard of the Kremlin began in March of 2025, and it premiered at the Venice Film Festival in August. Well, that's it for another Real Discovery. For more reviews and updates on the latest films, including a couple escaping to the desert to work through their differences in Magic Hour, visit realdiscovery.org and nightsandweekends.com. Until next week, take some time to catch a movie or two. You never know what you might discover.
5: 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I'm Leila Fadel.
6: And I'm Steve Inskeep. In a new survey, Americans say religion is gaining greater influence over our government. In the same survey, most people say the rising influence of religion makes them uncomfortable. This week, NPR is taking a close look at the relationship between church and state. NPR religion correspondent Jason DeRose is on the line. Jason, good morning.
7: Good morning.
6: Why look at this now?
7: Well, we've covered a series of moves by the Trump administration that made us want to go deeper. Among them, a recent Justice Department report on anti-Christian bias that describes policy differences as being motivated by anti-Christian animus. Earlier this month, the administration organized a prayer service at the National Mall that included cabinet members praying in front of a giant cross. And at other times, people from within the administration have appeared to specifically be promoting Christianity.
8: We have been, and by the grace of God, we always will be a Christian nation.
9: In the end, we do not answer to bureaucrats in Washington. We answer to God in heaven. We do. We answer to God in heaven.
10: Prayer is not a religious act. It's a national necessity.
9: We have to bring back our religion. We have to bring back Christianity in this country.
7: Those are the voices of Vice President J.D. Vance, President Trump, and Paula White Cain, the head of the White House Faith Office.
6: I guess we should note presidents have said things like, God bless America, God bless the troops for many, many generations. But this seems to be a little bit more.
7: Right.
6: And some people use the phrase Christian nationalism. Is that this?
7: Well, Christian nationalism is this ideology that merges Christian identity with national identity. Pew Research just this month released a study looking at how people view religion's influence on American government. The lead author of that report is Chip Rotolo. He says until recently, a lot of people didn't even know what the term Christian nationalism means, but as understanding has increased, so have reactions to it.
11: Now, about 3 in 10 Americans have an unfavorable view. And about 1 in 10 Americans have a favorable view.
6: Okay, so more people dislike it than like it, but it sounds like most people didn't even have an opinion of Christian nationalism.
7: Right, but Rotolo also asked about 3 concrete ideas related to Christian nationalism. 1, that the Bible should have greater influence than the will of the people in making laws. 2, that the government should stop enforcing church-state separation. And 3, that the government should declare the U.S. an officially Christian nation. And Pew's survey found that nearly 40% endorse at least one of those views.
6: Oh, so if you take away the label Christian nationalist, you do find a lot of support for this. What about people who explicitly support Christian nationalism? What are they saying?
7: Well, let's break that term apart, Steve. Here's how R.R. Reno, the editor of the conservative Christian journal First Things, defines nationalism.
12: Nationalism is rooted in a judgment that we have to restore solidarity, that we need to defend national sovereignty, that we need to buttress the things that we share in common.
7: He says that's good, and Reno says the Christian version of nationalism is even better.
12: Christianity provides a sense that the purposes of life are much greater than merely the political. And this functions as a limit on political extremism.
7: But critics of Christian nationalism say it undermines the founding American principle of the separation of church and state. In that Pew poll I talked about earlier, more than half of Americans said they want the government to enforce that separation. They don't want this increased promotion of Christianity by the government.
6: I appreciate learning that there's this big mix of opinions, Jason, and so maybe it is a good time to have this series. What's ahead in it?
7: Well, we'll hear from NPR reporters, our partners at Religion News Service, and from a member station reporter. Among the stories, we're looking at how a Christian lawmaker in Ohio is influencing education policy there, how a painting of George Washington praying is used to argue the founding fathers were devout Christians, even though the moment depicted is apocryphal. Mm. We'll report on a Christian worship song being used at conservative political rallies. And I'll have a story about how the Trump administration quotes Jesus to promote specific policy initiatives.
6: NPR religion correspondent Jason DeRose giving us a glimpse of the series Church and State. We'll be listening. Thanks.
7: You're welcome.
13: We're heading into hurricane season in the U.S. Wildfires are already burning, and there's drought across much of the country. NPR's Michael Copley looks at what homeowners and renters can do now to prepare for disaster.
14: Insurance is supposed to help you recover when bad things happen, like your house burns or gets battered by a storm. But people often don't know what their policies cover. So, for starters, check how much your insurance will pay out if your home is destroyed. That's according to Douglas Heller, insurance director at the Consumer Federation of America.
15: Rebuilding costs have been escalating so quickly that we're seeing huge percentages of homes that are destroyed in disasters don't have enough coverage on them.
14: You should also check the deductible on your insurance policy. That'll tell you how much you have to pay out of pocket if your home is damaged. For renters, especially those living in a single-family home, Heller says you should confirm that your landlord's home insurance is up to date. And everyone should verify that your insurance covers living expenses in case you're displaced.
15: Think about how much it would cost if you had to be out of your house for 3 weeks, 6 weeks, 3 months.
14: And remember, flooding isn't covered by home or renter's insurance. You need a separate policy for that, which most people buy through the National Flood Insurance Program. Next, you'll want to document your valuables in case you have to file an insurance claim. Heller suggests doing it every year, using a cell phone to record a video of the stuff inside your home or apartment.
15: It makes it a lot easier to remember what you had in the wake of the trauma of loss.
14: And finally, insurance and disaster experts say homeowners need to keep up with maintenance around their property, like trimming trees and clearing roofs and gutters of flammable material, like leaves and branches. David Buhacker is a lawyer who represents policyholders in disputes with insurance companies. He says insurance policies don't usually state that homeowners have to do things like cutting back tree limbs that hang over their house.
16: But what it will say is, we don't owe to pay you for damages due to neglect or your failure to care for your home or whatever.
14: Ultimately, the goal is to be able to recover as quickly as possible if there's a disaster. Heller of the Consumer Federation of America says that means doing everything you can to protect yourself.
15: Both by strengthening our homes, preparing for the eventual catastrophe, and documenting what we have.
14: And if you need information about local resources for things like disaster recovery and housing assistance, you can call 211 for help. Michael Copley, NPR News.
13: 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I'm Leila Faldin.
6: And I'm Steve Inskeep.

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2: 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This is Core Drift. I'm Paul Jorgensen, your host. 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I know that I did, and I am pleased as punch to be here with you for another Monday to play some tunes that I think you're going to enjoy. I know I do. 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That seems like a good idea to me. 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It's also in the WUTC app. Oh, I've got a great show for you today, and I'm feeling very Americana. I was doing a lot of work in the garage and outside this weekend, and this first set of music was kind of what set my whole playlist. And so today's show is very much a reflection on that. I've got coming up for you some Robert Earl Keen. I've got some Blue Mountain, the Bottle Rockets, but kicking things off, just a great song for kicking off your day, whatever day it is. Little James McMurtry, If It Don't Bleed, right here on Core Drift.

Robert Earl Keane, The Road Goes On Forever. That one came out in 1989 off of West Textures. It's a bit of a character study of two lovers on a law-breaking spree, and I think better than some of the more popular ones that are out there. It's been covered a whole bunch by folks like The Highwaymen, Lyle Lovett, was a roommate of his at Texas A&M. It's a great track. Before that, we had Blue Mountain with Blue Canoe off of Dog Days, which came out back in 1995. Blue Mountain's out of Oxford, Mississippi, and put that town on the map well before any home repair and improvement shows showed up. It's led by a husband and wife duo, Carrie Hudson and Lori Surratt. Big in the alt country world. And of course, Surratt's brother, John, is the bassist for Wilco, whom we will hear later in the show. Before that, the Bottle Rockets with Dog, a deceptively simple song in my book. This one came off of South Broadway Athletic Club from 2015. And kicking things off, James McMurtry, If It Don't Bleed, off of The Horses and the Hounds from 2021. He's the son of novelist Larry McMurtry, Lonesome Dove, etc. And it is just a great album, one that when it first came out, missed my radar for whatever reason. And recently I went back to it. Maybe it was something that I heard on C.T. Martin's Retro Opry Collective, which plays on Sundays from 12 until 2 right here on 88.1. Anyway, I picked it up from somewhere, and I'm glad that I did. All right, we're going to get into some more music here. We are going to play some White Horse, which is more on the electronic and experimental, but it's got, I think, aesthetically a tie into Americana and roots music. We're going to have some of the Waco Brothers in here, but kicking things off, Sun Volt, one half of the schism that was Uncle Tupelo, doing Route off of their album Trace from 1995, right here on Chord Drift.

Slouching Towards Bethlehem. That was White Horse from 2016. The name of the album is The Revenant Gospels. It was a limited edition vinyl box set that was put out in Belgium. The album's title references W.B. Yeats' poem, The Second Coming, from which Joan Didion later took the title of her essay collection, Slouching Towards Bethlehem. It's kind of got a feel of hovering on the edge of collapse and reminds me of some of the experimental music that I heard up at Big Ears. Before that, we had the Waco Brothers with Fast Train Down off of Cowboy in Flames from 1997. Half of the band is Welsh. The other half is English, but they're based in Chicago. And they recorded for Bloodshot Records during the 1990s. He will show up later on in the second hour of the show. So John Langford, that is, the Welsh-born artist John Langford. Kicking things off, Sunvolt Route off of Trace came out in 1995. It was an eye-opening album for me. I had been a fan of Uncle Tupelo, was sad when they dissolved, but was very excited when this album came out. As I've mentioned before, I was more into Sunvolt than Wilco when the two launched, and that flipped for me not too long into the 90s. I still enjoy Sunvolt and what Jay Farrar does, and we're going to hear him actually quite a bit in today's show. I've got him a couple of times in the second hour, so stay tuned for that. You're listening to Chord Drift with me, Paul Jorgensen. Hello, radio friend. It's great to have you here. Great to have you with me. I've got some great songs for you still to go in this hour. I want to remind you, if you want to find out more about the show, go to chorddrift.com. You can also go to wutc.org/chorddrift. While you're there, of course, you can check out our schedule. You can see what tickets and giveaways we've got. Check out the community calendar. Learn more about the hosts and all the different shows that we have. Follow up on some news from NPR, see the new conversations that Ray Bassett has on Scenic Roots. So much there for you to check out. It's a gem of information, audio. Our interviews go up there. The folks that do DJ for an hour, their shows get put up there. Oh, it's so much great stuff. All right, let's get into some more music, shall we? I've got Jillian Welch, I've got Cardinals, I've got Golden Smog, but kicking things off, Weird Nightmare and Juliana Riolino off of the album Hoopla, which just came out in May of 2026. Here's Bright City Lights on Chord Drift.

Gillian Welch, Pass You By, off of her 1996 album Revival. It was her debut and was produced by T-Bone Burnett and nominated for a Grammy for Best Contemporary Folk Album. This also established her partnership with David Rawlings, who, and of course, they've just been putting out hit after hit after album ever since. Before that, Cardinals with Unreal off of Masquerade. The album came out in February of 26. I played it a lot when it first released and leading up to it. They're out of Cork, Ireland. And the album is great because it's very cinematic in its sound. And that track, Unreal, I think had a nice, again, alternative sound to it, even though it's kind of on the heavier side. Before that, Golden Smog, Radio King. I knew of Golden Smog, but I didn't realize it is kind of an amorphous supergroup of sorts with a variety of different people from the Minneapolis, Minnesota scene jumping in and out. So you have folks from the Jayhawks, Soul Asylum, Big Star, and then somehow Wilco got mixed in there. So Jeff Tweedy is lead vocals, including on this track. But yeah, so I'm gonna have to take a deeper dive into Golden Smog. They're not who I thought they were. And I'm excited to find out more about them. Kicking off the set, Weird Nightmare and Juliana Riolino with Bright City Lights. Weird Nightmare is from Alec Edkins, who's the guitarist and vocalist of the band Metz. They broke up, and this is his second full-length album. Very excited to have this one come out. I've played it quite a bit again in the show. And now that it's out with more tracks to choose from, I'm having a lot of fun diving into some of the deeper tracks. And that's what I do here on Chord Drift every Monday through Thursday from 10 a.m. until noon. All right, I got a little bit of music that I want to squeeze in before the end of the hour. If we've got time, I'm going to hit some Birds. You Ain't Going Nowhere. Alejandro Escovedo with Casanets. Calexico with End of the World With You, but kicking things off, Nico Case, Hold On, Hold On, from Fox Confessor, Brings the Flood, from 2006, right here on Chord Drift.

0: There's never a bad moment to start a new routine, but spring feels like a pretty natural time, doesn't it? 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
4: 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Thank you so much for joining me. 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I hope you enjoyed Hour 1. 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We played a lot of music in the first hour, and we're going to squeeze in even more here in the second. What I had wanted to finish the last hour with, The Birds, You Ain't Going Nowhere, is what we're going to actually kick things off with. But we're also going to hear from the band, the International Submarine Band, the Talking Heads, and Slobberbone. All of that right here in this first set of Chord Drift. But kicking things off, as I said, The Birds, right here. See you on the other side.

Sister Beams is the name of the track, Slobberbone the name of the act, off of their album Slippage from 2002. They're out of Denton, Texas, a place where I've spent quite a bit of time. And Slippage was Slobberbone's final studio album. And, Rachel Maddow, the political commentator, apparently a big fan. Who knew? Before that, Talking Heads with their classic Wild Wild Life off of True Stories, which came out in 1986. Wow. That's one of those that I look at. I remember it was a very formative song for me. Certainly that album was. I remember when it came out. And it's just amazing that it was way back then. Before that, the International Submarine Band with Luxury Liner. This one was a new one for me. I really like Graham Parsons' discography, and somehow this one had missed my radar. He later did a version of this with his own band, and Emmylou Harris eventually would take to the country charts in 1976. And we had the band, The Shape I'm In, off of Stage Fright. I have had a version of the band's greatest hits for years, and it's great from end to end, and this track is definitely a banger. And kicking things off, that Birds track that I left off of hour one, You Ain't Going Nowhere, off Sweetheart of the Rodeo from 1968. Hello, radio friend. You're listening to Chord Drift with me, Paul Jorgensen. Hello. Hope you're having a great day. I've got more music for you. We've got some West Side Cowboy from 2026. We've got some Chuck Prophet from 2002. But kicking things off, Sam Beam, Jessica Hoop, and Iron and Wine with Valley Clouds right here on Chord Drift.

West Side Cowboy. Don't Throw Rocks off of So Much Country Till We Get There. From January of 2026. These folks are from Manchester, UK. They describe their sound as Britannia, blending American roots music with British indie influences. Before that, Chuck Prophet, Summertime Thing, off of No Other Love from 2002. He is based out of San Francisco. He was the lead guitarist for Green on Red in the 80s before switching over to solo. And kicking things off, a little bit of Iron and Wine, Sam Beam, Jessica Hoop, Valley Clouds off of Love Letter for Fire from 2016. I've played quite a bit of these two. That album, again, I missed it when it first came out, and I'm enjoying it now. And that's what's great about shows like this one, Chord Drift, with me, Paul Jorgensen. I will come across music that I miss because there's so much that's constantly coming out. It's hard to keep up. And so getting these opportunities to go and track back and say, oh, hang on a second, this is pretty good. How did I miss that? Well, I know how I missed it, but now what am I going to do about it? That's the real question. And what I do about it is I play it here for you every Monday through Thursday from 10 a.m. until noon. If you want to find out some of the other shows that we've got going on, go to wutc.org/schedule. 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You can see what we've got coming up today. You can see what we've got coming up for the week. It's a great resource to have handy. So go check it out. You can also go to wutc.org/tickets to see all of our tickets and giveaways. While you're there at the site, we've got a beautiful red donate button that's up there in the upper right-hand corner. We are 100% committed to staying on the air, and the only way we can do that is through listener funding from you, which is 100% of our operating budget. So we really need you to step up if you haven't yet. If you have, thank you so much. If you can throw a few more bucks our way, we would definitely appreciate it. All right, let's get into some more music here. I've got an old one from REM that I absolutely love, The Flatlanders. I have some Jay Farrar again, Will Johnson, Anders Parker, and Yim Yames. But kicking things off, John Langford and Sally Timms, Horses, right here on Chord Drift.

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REM with Pretty Persuasion off of Reckoning from back in 1984. That whole album was recorded in less than 2 weeks, which kind of boggles the mind. Before that, the Flatlanders' Hello Stranger off of No Depression, What It Sounds Like Volume 2 from 2004. The band is made up of Jimmy Dale Gilmore, Joe Eli, and Butch Hancock. They first started recording in Lubbock, Texas back in 1972. And then it was re-released later on because they might have been a little bit too far ahead of their time. Before that, Jay Farrar, Will Johnson, Anders Parker, and Ian Yames with Fly High off of New Multitudes from 2012. Kicking off that set, John Langford and Sally Timms with Horses from 2003. This ends my broadcast day today, radio friend. Thank you for listening to Chord Drift with me, Paul Jorgensen. I'm here with you every Monday through Thursday from 10 a.m. until noon. Taking us out this week, today, I've got some more Jay Farrar, this time with Ben Gibbard from Death Cab for Cutie. I've got Attack in Black. But kicking off the set, Courtney Barnett off of her new one, off of an older one of hers, Things Take Time from 2001. This is Ray Street. Thank you so much for listening. I will see you tomorrow.

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1: You know, starts asking me questions and I start talking about how I feel and the things I've been going through. And he's just so good at seeing me like nobody else does and like I don't even. And being able to put it into words in a way that, you know, I didn't even realize I was feeling, you know? And like he said that lyric, people say I look happy just because I got skinny, but the old me is still me and maybe the real me and I think she's pretty. And that was his lyric. And it's funny that he wrote that because it's me, it's how I felt. But it's just the magic of like working with somebody who A is such a genius, but also knows you like nobody else does.
2: That's a great relationship to have. Let's hear the song. This is Skinny from Billie Eilish's new album, which is called Hit Me Hard and Soft.

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Don was in the Pan Detroit Ensemble off of their latest record from October of 25, Groove in the Face of Adversity. And I've got something special for you guys today. In case you haven't heard yet or seen on the website at WUTC.org, I did get the opportunity to speak to Don Was about his performance at Big Ears Festival that was in the last weekend of March, just a month or two ago. And I wanted to share that interview today and kind of cut it up in between, you know, segments of the interview with songs off of his new record as well as other things that he has produced. And if you know who Don Was is, then you know that he's been a part of a lot of really impressive projects. So this should be a pretty good time, and I hope you folks enjoy it. My name is Clark Gibson, holding it down for Haley Solomon here on WUTC 88.1. Let's get into one more tune before we split it up with some of this interview. This one is titled Midnight Marauders. You're tuned in to WUTC 88.1.

0: I'm here with Don Was, and first of all, congratulations. I think the album's still recent enough from last October, Groove in the Face of Adversity, to say congrats on the new record.
1: I accept. Thank you very, very
0: Yeah.
1: much, man.
0: Cool. So what was the idea for Groove in the Face of Adversity, and was there kind of a moment where you knew this record needed to exist?
1: It's a weird thing. You hear something in your head. Well, I did anyway.
0: I don't want to speak for everybody else.
1: Yeah, that'd be presumptuous. But I heard this band in my head about 25 years ago and was never certain of how to get to it. It was an abstract thing. And really, it was playing with Bob Weir in 2018 that helped me crystallize the balance of structure for a song and foundation with like total freedom and improvisation. And I liked the balance that the Grateful Dead struck. And it took playing those songs over and over with Bob and getting the hang of it before I understood how you build this combination of improvised and structured music. And so that gave me the confidence to call some people up. But you want to know the honest to God's truth, man? I had a deadline. I never would have made the record without a deadline. My buddy Terrence Blanchard was a great jazz trumpeter and composer, opera composer, film score. He was curating a series on Detroit jazz for the Detroit Symphony Orchestra. And he asked if I wanted to put a band together and do one night of it. And it was that deadline of I had nothing 6 months before. No songs, no band.
0: Do you feel like that sort of structure makes you kind of produce better? Like just get down to it and knock it out? Or are you one of those artists that kind of just needs like, hey, put me in a space and let me go?
1: Yeah, it's hard, you know. That's actually why I've had a career as a record producer because people need producers. I always thought about it from the producer side. I thought of the artist as being like the kite that Ben Franklin flew, right? In the lightning storm with the key on the end. And you're just hoping as an artist that the lightning strikes and you get some divine inspiration. And the producer's job is to stand on the ground and tether the kite string, to the earth, and make sure the kite doesn't go floating off into the far reaches of the universe. So it would probably help if I hired somebody.
0: Oh, that's funny. Now, Don Was mentioned that he kind of learned and unlocked some of his musical ability by playing with Bob Weir, the late great Bob Weir of Grateful Dead fame. He was a part of Bob Weir's The Wolf Bros, which was kind of Bob Weir's solo project towards the end of his career and life. So let's listen to a tune from Bob Weir and the Wolf Bros live in Colorado, Volume 2 from 2022. You'll hear Don Was on upright bass. 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

0: Now back to my interview with Don Was right here on the Haley Solomon Show, WUTC 88.1.
1: So you produced your own record. What kind of challenge did that give you? I mean, had you done something like that before? Was it easy to kind of like step out of being a musician to kind of go back into that role?
2: Yeah, I mean, I started by doing that. Really, the first records that I produced were Was Not Was Records.
1: So gotcha.
2: We started out producing our own band. Got to a point where our record company wouldn't let us produce anymore because they wanted us to have hit singles, and we weren't giving them hit singles. And we did hire a producer, and he did give us hit singles. And it was kind of like having a hostile takeover of the band. It was weird. I was kind of a jerk to this guy. Paul O'Duffy, great British producer. And I've apologized countless times for being the most difficult artist ever. And finally, what happened was the record company, once we had hits, they really wouldn't let us produce our own records. And finally, I won a Grammy for Album of the Year in 1989 for Bonnie Raitt's Nick of Time. And I went home and I called the head of my record company. And I said, can I produce my own record now? And he still said no.
1: Oh, wow. That's crazy. That is so
2: and
1: funny.
2: He was probably right, you know. It's good to have an objective set of ears in the room.
0: Now, for those of you that know Don Was, you're probably most familiar with the things that he's produced and projects that he's been a part of, bands that he sat in with. But he did get his start with the previously mentioned Was Not Was, the artsy indie dance pop band, funk band from Detroit. That's how he got his start. And he was, you know, producing those records and playing bass. So the first song you're going to hear is off of their 1988 album, What Up Dog. That's a track called Walk the Dinosaur. Then we'll go into the title track of the first Grammy he ever won for 1989's Nick of Time by Bonnie Raitt, right here on WUTC 88.1.

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0: See, I kind of came to you as in an organic way, a lot of different sessions I would see videos of and stuff. It's like, who's this guy sitting behind Bob Weir right now? Who's this dude playing with Willie Nelson? What's going on? So is there a moment to you that kind of made you go like, what am I doing here? How did I get here? What happened?
1: Oh yeah, no. Every day is like that, to be honest with you. I'm telling you the truth.
0: I'm
1: Is not
0: sure.
1: a, I'm in Nashville right now, making a record, and when I got here on Saturday, I was checking in at the front desk, and I stayed in this hotel a lot making records, right? It was a moment of, it's a combination of gratitude and utter disbelief that someone was still paying for my hotel room.
0: You're just happy to be here, man.
1: I really am, man. There's nothing quite like going to a city, working in a studio where you haven't worked before, and with people you haven't worked with before, and figuring out the way you're going to do it on the fly,
0: Yeah.
1: and then making some great music.
0: What excites you the most? I know you're the president of Blue Note Jazz, and you probably get to see a lot of these younger cats coming up. So what excites you the most about the new generation of jazz players?
1: Well, I'm trying to think of a way to characterize all of them. They shortly after when I first took the gig at Blue Note, the first record that really came out while I was president was Black Radio by Robert Glasper, which was a huge commercial success beyond anyone's expectations. He went from selling 10,000 records to selling 250,000 records with that. And then I saw all the other people in his generation decide they wanted to start doing what he was doing and put

0: more R&B and hip hop influences into the jazz, which when Robert did it, he did it because that's what's in his head, right?
1: Yeah.
0: And when subsequent people attempted it, they were just imitating Robert. It wasn't as good.
1: Yeah.
0: It's a bad idea to do that. I think there's a younger generation of cats who sort of rebelled against doing that, and they're a little pure in their intentions regarding popularity, and yet as intent as Robert was on pushing the boundaries of the music. So guys like Emmanuel Wilkins and Joel Ross or Melissa Aldana, who's not a guy, and Paul Cornish. I mean, there's a whole group, Julian Lage, a whole group of these musicians who are coming from a point of view that's almost uncommercial. They're not thinking about commerce at all, which is fine with me because in the end, I believe that your best business plan is to make an honest record that touches people.
1: Is that something about the music business? I mean, I'm sure you've seen so many changes in this industry, and you've worked in so many different facets of this industry. So, what maybe even just the role of a producer or musician, how has that kind of changed from when you started to how it is now?
0: Well, there are different methodologies for creating the music. There are different methodologies for distributing the music. And there are different methodologies for informing people and about the music and marketing the music to them that have changed dramatically. But at the core, nothing has changed. You're still trying to make some songs that will get under people's skin and make them feel something and make them hopefully help them deal with their own lives. You know, it's crazy being a human being. A lot of pressures, a lot of things you can't explain that we have to just deal with. And I think if music can help you contextualize the challenges of life, if music can help you remember your hopes and dreams and set you back on track, then the artist is doing something worthwhile. So that doesn't change.
1: Some
0: And
1: things never do.
0: yeah, and so that's at the core. Whether you're a record company president, a bass player, or a record producer, you're still trying to make music that makes people feel something.
1: So when you're in the studio, how do you know when a song or a take is the one that's like, hey, this is going to make people feel something, or maybe we should scrap this one?
0: Well, one, there are a few signs. One is your body's moving involuntarily. You're not trying to dance to it, but the music makes you start to move. That's the first sign you're onto something. But it's a feeling you get. You can tell. I think even though I know the songs and I know the lyrics before anybody starts making a record, when the story connects to you, you can feel it. I've gone through different types of emphasis in my life. I started out making dance music, so it was all about body movement. But then I remember it was really working with Willie Nelson. It's the guy who most made me understand it because everything we did was so live. The keep or take is the one where his vocal comes through to you. So then I just focused on his vocal and stopped listening so much to whether the hi-hat part was right. If he sang the right thing, then everyone must have been playing the right thing. And you just don't go in and mess with it and try to perfect it because you're just gonna move away from the point of emotional connection. It's a delicate balance, and you just I don't know, you just learn it over time. How do you know when your eggs are cooked? Right? You can feel it, you can tell.
1: Don mentioned his work with Willie Nelson, And I wanted to go ahead and highlight some of that. The first track you're going to hear is from Willie's critically acclaimed 1993 record, Across the Borderline. Don Was produced this record as well as contributed a lot of bass playing to it. This came at a very pivotal time in Willie Nelson's career. This was right after his, infamous struggles with the IRS and owing taxes, and he kind of lost everything and had to build it back up again. So this was a very pivotal time where, had he not figured it out and been around the right people, we might not, see the Willie Nelson that we know today. So the first one you're going to hear is Heartland featuring Bob Dylan, produced by Don Was. And then the second track you'll hear is from The Highwaymen, which is, the only super group in country that I can think of. It's got Kris Kristofferson, Johnny Cash, Willie Nelson, and Waylon Jennings. This record was also produced by Don Was, and you'll hear the title track from that record, The Road Goes On Forever.

0: That concludes the first hour of the Haley Solomon Show today, co-hosted by me, Clark Gibson, who will be keeping the seat warm until November. We are wishing Haley well in her maternity leave at home with the baby, and we're so proud of her, so happy for them. If you find the time, wish her well, and she will be back soon. Stick around for hour two. We're going to continue my conversation with Don Was. I know I promised a track by the Highwaymen, so after the station ID and things like that, we'll get squared away, and you'll hear that tune as well as more of my conversation with Don Was. Thank you so much for tuning in to WUTC 88.1.
1: From Austin Film Festival, this is On Story, a look inside the creative process from today's leading writers, creators, and filmmakers. I'm your host, Barbara Morgan. This week on Story, Shane Black guides us through his process of co-writing the cult favorite neo-noir buddy comedy, The Nice Guys. Later in the episode, we'll sit down with comedy writer Tim Herlihy for a look back at his 90s rom-com, The Wedding Singer.
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0: The Highwaymen. Off of their 1995 record, The Road Goes On Forever, produced by Don Was. Right here on the Haley Solomon Show, WUTC 88.1. Now, let's continue my interview with Mr. Don Was.
1: Does it kind of feel like second nature to you at this point with how long you've been doing it?
2: It's there's a lot of that, and that can be dangerous because you can start relying on past experience to get you through a new one, which isn't the right way to do it. You should be fresh every time. So
1: yeah,
2: sometimes you have to combat, I won't call it malaise exactly, but just routine formula.
1: Yeah.
2: You know, I got a way of doing this. That's the first sign that something's off.
1: Yeah.
2: If you have a formula. So that's why, like, I'm here now. I'm working with an engineer I never met in my life before. I'm working in a studio where I never worked before because it's to avoid repetition and beating the life out of something.
1: So you would say, like, getting out of your comfort zone is really important in your line of work?
2: Yeah, I think that's where the good things, you have to keep your antennae open, kind of, you know? When, After 1989, when I produced, it was Bonnie's Nick of Time and Love Shack by the B-52s in order. But the things started changing. I got to work with all of my heroes in very short order.

0: I remember being in the studio with Bob Dylan and just asking him one night, how come you can write Gates of Eden and I can't? And he said, well, look, if it makes you feel any better, I remember moving the pencil over the page. He said, but I didn't really write it. It came through me. I was more like the scribe, but I don't know where it came from. And
1: Wow.
0: at the time, I thought he was just being kind of sweet and he didn't want me to feel bad that he could write better songs than me. But then I heard that come from everyone else I respected, Brian Wilson, Willie Nelson, Kris Kristofferson, Mick and Keith. They all talk about the same thing. They talk about something coming through you. And it
1: Yeah.
0: became pretty clear early on that it's important to keep your antennae working and to be receptive to these signals when they come to you. I forgot why we got off on a tangent. What did you ask me?
1: To be honest with you, I got a little lost in that too, but
0: It had something to do with keeping your antennae
1: yeah, for sure.
0: open. Yeah.
1: It almost makes you believe that certain people are kind of born with this ability that they just have an antenna that some people just might not have, you know?
0: No, I agree 100%. I don't know why some people have it and others don't,
1: Yeah.
0: and the degrees to which people have it. I used to the metaphor I used to envision was that all the songs are up floating in this ether, way up high, right? And the good songs are all at the top, and you reach up to grab them, but some people just have longer tentacles and they can get to the good songs that are at the top. Everybody has the ability to reach up there and pull something down.
1: Do you believe in the theory that you have to write, 100 bad songs to get one good song?
0: Well, I believe in the theory that you have to keep writing. You got to get in the groove of doing it. And it really has to do with overcoming self-consciousness and letting yourself go, right?
1: Yeah.
0: And so you have to stay in shape. To be creative, to be receptive, it's just like being a tennis champion. You got practice. So I would say that if you stay in shape, yeah, you probably one in 100 songs is worthwhile. But I would look at the I'd look at the other 99 as being a setup. You know,
1: Yeah.
0: it's just like it's like hitting a bucket of balls before you go out on the golf course. Yeah.
1: Right. So when things aren't working in the studio or a session kind of gets off track, what's something that, like, one of the first steps you take to be like, all right, let's maybe restart or go take a break? Like, what's your method behind, getting an artist back on track or maybe yourself?
0: Well, you talk through it. I think, what do they have in mind? It's really something you should do before you start the record. At least for me. Look, there are a million ways to produce records, and there are brilliant auteur producers who an artist goes to and says, I love the musical landscapes that you construct. Drop me in the middle of that. And
1: Yeah.
0: that's a perfectly legitimate way of doing business. From, Phil Spector puts you in his wall of sound. I think Daniel Lanois builds a space that's incredible. I think Prince did that. That's not my forte. That's not my strong suit. My strong suit is trying to figure out where the artist wants to go and helping them get there.
1: Yeah.
0: So you just have to. What I if we're not hitting something, I'll maybe say let's put your demo back on and figure out why we like the song initially and what you're going for and where it's going wrong, and
1: Yeah.
0: you can figure that out. It happened yesterday. We were cutting something and it didn't feel right, but it should have felt right. That much hadn't changed. And then it turned out the drummer had turned the snares off on a snare drum and he was playing it like it was a tom-tom. And it was tuned to a note that was not only dissonant to the chords that were in the song, but it was eating up all the air in the thing. So it felt like there was just this monolith blocking the road. And when we went in and listened to them and listened to the demo when he had the snares on, I said, oh, right, well, it's that, you know, that it's that note that's a, and then we pulled the note out. You know, it was that simple. You make small adjustments until you land on the thing.
2: You are tuned into my conversation with Don Was right here on the Haley Solomon Show on WUTC 88.1. My name is Clark Gibson. Thank you guys so much for tuning in. We're going to finish up this conversation with Don Was, and we'll get back into some music.
1: Is there something about music that still excites you and gives you that magical feeling after all these years?
0: Yeah, there's so much about it, man. You know, I can tell you in terms of playing live, again, what I started experiencing with Bobby was the Grateful Dead fans are a very receptive audience, and they hear what you do and they react to it, and you can feel the energy coming back to the stage and the reaction just by looking at him or feeling him, you know, you can feel it
1: Yeah.
0: come. You can't necessarily see everybody in the back, but you can feel them and you can feel the response. You can feel the building of a kind of collective ecstasy that happens in the
1: Yeah.
0: audience. And when that comes back to you, it actually changes your, it impacts your choice of the next notes. You start interacting with the audience. And if you get a band where everybody's listening to each other and that's a conversation, and then that whole band is engaged in a conversation that includes the audience, you get this cycle of energy going that's it goes through the ceiling, man. It's
1: Yeah.
0: euphoric. And so that never goes away. Every audience is different. Even if they're deadheads, every night it's a different combination of people in different moods, and it's a Wednesday night instead of a Saturday night. And so every night, if you go in with a blank slate in your mind and stay open, you're going to have that experience
1: Yeah.
0: repeatedly. The other thing that happens is you keep learning stuff. It's a really weird thing. It's like between every 2 points, there's another point. No matter how good you get on the instrument, you become aware of the next obstacle, the
1: Yeah.
0: next thing you've got to overcome. And it can be just shifting your fingers around 1 millimeter or the angle that your fingers on the strings, but you make an adjustment there. All of a sudden, a whole new universe of notes opens up to you,
1: Yeah.
0: or at least the colors, you know. So it's constantly challenging. And it keeps you young, I think. I'm 73. I don't know a lot of 73-year-olds just start their own band from scratch with no fan base.
1: Man, you don't look a day over 72 and a half, Don. Come on, man. No
0: Well,
1: way, 73.
0: I wasn't looking for that, but thank you very much.
1: That's crazy, man. That is crazy.
0: Yeah, no, but I don't know what 73 means. You
1: Yeah.
0: know, I don't really feel any different than I felt when I was 42, you know. But I think if you keep yourself challenged and you keep moving, keep learning, and keep the adventures coming, you stay vibrant, yeah.
1: Yeah. So I was going to ask if there was a piece of advice you would give the was not was, you know, late 80s version of yourself. Now, knowing what you know now, what kind of advice would you give that young man?
0: Stay away from cocaine
1: Yeah, that's a big one.
0: and don't sweat stuff. It gets better all the time. This is
1: Yeah.
0: my favorite time of my life, but I would have told you that 5 years ago. I would have told you that 10 years ago. It absolutely gets better, especially after 50. You hit
1: Yeah.
0: 52, something really good happens. You got to survive to that and try to do it with a modicum of grace.
1: Wow.
0: And
1: Yeah.
0: then after 52, it's real good.
1: Man, that makes me really happy to hear, actually, because I'm
0: Yeah.
1: pushing 30 and I was already starting to get in that. It's all over, man. It's all
0: No,
1: over.
0: you're just getting there. Just hang in there.
1: Yeah.
0: The late 30s, 40s, everyone goes through a weird little change, you know. Stand-up comedians joke about midlife crisis, which is kind of a cliched way of looking at it, but Carl Jung wrote good stuff about it. And you basically have to come to terms with the parts of you that you stifled in order to get over as a young person, right? If you like crazy shoes, and people start teasing you because of your shoes in school, you stop wearing the crazy shoes. But the person who liked the crazy shoes is still living inside of you, and you kind of build this armor to contain the parts of yourself that aren't getting over. Right? But somewhere around your late 30s, early 40s, mid 40s, the armor holding all that stuff in starts to rust, and the light starts poking through, and you start remembering the parts of yourself that you've squelched a little bit, and you have to come to terms with that part of Clark.
1: Yeah, that's interesting, man.
0: And it doesn't necessarily mean you got to quit your job and open a Ben and Jerry's in New Hampshire or something like that. It just means you have to make some adjustments in life, and they can be small, and you kind of have to change the way you look at things.
1: Yeah.
0: But you get a healthy reset in midlife. It's a good thing. Gets you back on track, but you got to acknowledge it and take action.
1: I hope you enjoy your time in Nashville, man, and
0: Yeah,
1: get to
0: thank you.
1: Knoxville safe soon. And
0: Yeah.
1: I really, really appreciate the time today, Don.
0: Great. Very nice to chat with you, man. Thank
1: Yeah.
0: you.
1: That was my conversation with Don Was. And man, oh man, what a great time I had getting to do that. There were so many other things that you could ask that guy. I mean, he has worked with an array of people that you just couldn't even believe. I can't even name them all with the 30 minutes that we have left. Someone who we didn't mention at all, and some of his most recent work really comes from his collaboration with John Mayer. And these are two of my favorite songs in his entire catalog. And did not know until pretty recently that Don Was produced these tracks. And this just goes to show a little bit more of his range that he has as a producer and musician.

John Mayer with I Guess I Just Feel Like, off of his 2021 album Sob Rock, produced by Don Was. Preceding that was Queen of California, released in 2012, also produced by Don Was. And coming up next, these two are both from the early 90s, and you can really hear the touch, that really 80s dance music sound that Don was so known for. This is off of one of Michael McDonald's solo albums. This is the title track off of it from 1990, called Take It to the Heart, right here on WUTC 88.1.

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That was Bonnie Raitt with Not the Only One off of 1991's Luck of the Draw. Preceding that was the title track of Bob Seger's 1991 record, The Fire Inside. And of course, the wonderful Mr. Michael McDonald to start this set. I think the collaboration between Don Was and Bonnie Raitt is really special because this was at a time where Bonnie Raitt was becoming, I guess, sort of a novelty act from the 70s, and it really helped turn her career back around and put her back at the top of music. And this was right at a time where Don Was' career was really taking off, so they kind of helped each other in opposite ways, which I think is really special. Gonna play you out with a few tunes from the Willie Nelson 90th birthday live concert, in which Don Was participated in every single song with an all-star cast of musicians celebrating Willie Nelson's 90th birthday. Folks, thank you so much for tuning in. Stick around for the top of the hour to hear Scenic Roots with Ray Bassett. My name's Clark Gibson, holding it down for Haley Solomon in the 1-3 live slot from here until the fall. She will be back, do not worry. But in the meantime, join me again tomorrow, 1-3. Thanks for listening, and take it easy.

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3: From Virginia Humanities, this is With Good Reason. Satellites are helping us learn more about the evolution of society.
4: The footprint of humanity and how that has grown over time is shocking. And the fact that you can see these trends, I mean, just at a glance, is both scary and impressive.
3: The formation of our universe.
5: They often look dark, especially regions that are particularly dense. They often look like darker regions in a brighter background. And that's because the stardust is extinguishing the light from the stars behind it.
3: And even the life cycles of plankton.
6: So we can actually use sensors on the satellites to look at what the color of the water is, and that tells us how much plankton there is and often what type of plankton it is.
3: These stories and more today on With Good Reason. First, the news.
2: Live from NPR News in Washington, I'm Amy Held. As President Trump signals progress in a deal with Iran to end the war, today he posted to social media that as part of any agreement, it should be mandatory for Middle Eastern and Muslim countries to normalize relations with Israel. According to Reuters, Pakistan, which has been acting as an intermediary, is rejecting the idea. Meanwhile, the future of Israel's conflict with Lebanon remains in question. NPR's Daniel Estrin reports from Tel Aviv.
7: Iran's semi-official Tasnim news agency says the proposed deal with the U.S. still being negotiated declares the end of the war across all fronts, including Lebanon. But Israeli Prime Minister Benjamin Netanyahu says that in a call with President Trump on Saturday, Trump, quote, reaffirmed Israel's right to defend itself against threats on every front, including Lebanon. Israeli troops are occupying a swath of southern Lebanon in a war with the Iran-backed Hezbollah militia. Israeli attacks have killed thousands there, according to Lebanese officials. Hezbollah drone attacks against Israeli soldiers have been on the rise. Two soldiers were killed in the last few days in Lebanon, according to the Israeli military. Daniel Estrin, NPR News, Tel Aviv.
2: On this Memorial Day, the National Moment of Remembrance encourages all Americans to pause at 3 p.m. local time for a moment of silence in honor of those who died in military service. Kyiv today honored the 118 American soldiers who fought and died for Ukraine. NPR's Hannah Palomarenko has more from Kyiv.
8: The national anthems of Ukraine and the United States were sung together today at St. Sophia Cathedral. Lauren Guillon took part in organizing the ceremony.
9: Today we will honor a special breed of an American who chose to come to Ukraine, not out of an official duty from their president, but out of a moral duty, a moral obligation.
8: Their names were inscribed on the background of the icons and then read out in a prayer. Hanna Polomarenko, NPR News, Kyiv.
2: California Governor Gavin Newsom says a presidential emergency declaration for Garden Grove will help with the response to a damaged chemical tank. Orange County fire officials say the risk of a catastrophic explosion is over. A crack in the tank relieved pressure and helped cool the chemical. Jordan Running from member station LAist reports.
10: There's still a risk of this leak, this toxic chemical that's methyl methacrylate. And they're still on the lookout for that. They're collecting data to see whether this is still going to be a threat.
2: Tens of thousands of evacuated residents still don't know when they will be allowed back home. And you're listening to NPR News. Spain's health ministry today announced that a Spanish national in quarantine in Madrid has tested positive for hantavirus. That individual was among those who evacuated a cruise ship earlier this month. And in the Democratic Republic of Congo and in Uganda, suspected Ebola cases have topped 900. Congo's government has now suspended flights to the city of Bunia, making it harder to address the heart of the outbreak. Over the weekend, an angry crowd, distrustful of the medical approach, attacked an Ebola treatment center. It's the third such attack in a week. There's growing evidence that financial incentives may help encourage healthy behaviors. NPR's Allison Aubrey reports one life insurance company is betting this strategy will pay off.
0: Policyholders of John Hancock Life Insurance can opt into a rewards program known as Vitality to earn points for healthy behaviors. Everything from exercise to purchasing healthy foods, tracking sleep, as well as getting preventive screenings and checkups. Points translate to stored discounts, gift cards, and other bonuses. The company says what's good for policyholders is also good for their bottom line because they make more money if people live longer. Dr. Dariush Mozafarian helped John Hancock design a fruit and vegetable discount as part of the program.
11: It's exactly what we need to be doing to look for win-wins that are both economically good for everybody and also good for health and well-being.
0: More research is needed, but early results point to improvements in healthy habits. Allison Aubrey, NPR News.
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3: In 1957, Russia became the first country to send an unmanned satellite into space.
14: It's the biggest story of the year, possibly the number one story of the century. This launching of the Russian satellite, which brings into the realm of possibility all those wild science fiction stories of interplanetary travel. Watch it.
3: Now there are over 10,000 active satellites orbiting Earth, and they do more than just power our phones and GPS. They're giving us a whole new perspective on who we are.
4: For the vast majority of the world, we don't have reliable census information. We don't have reliable healthcare information. We have none of that. And so satellite data allows us to almost go back in time and learn more about human societies than we could otherwise learn.
3: From Virginia Humanities, this is With Good Reason. I'm Matt Dara. Today on the show, the science made possible by satellites. Dan Runfla has looked through hundreds of thousands, probably even millions of satellite images.
4: Oh yeah, I am the creepy neighbor at scale. We do it for the whole world.
3: He sifts through these decades of satellite images, not to spy on our personal lives, but to learn more about our human footprint and the evolution of society. Dan is a data science professor at William & Mary. Dan, what can satellites orbiting way high up in the atmosphere tell you about the human experience down here on Earth?
4: One of the most exciting things we can do today is learn about humans based on how they perturb the surface of the Earth. And so think about your own backyard, the things you put in your backyard, the type of car you park in your house, the type of roof you have, how big your house is. These all provide really good indicators as to how wealthy you are, what job you might have, all sorts of aligned information that we can extract. So we exploit those types of patterns to learn about humans all around the world.
3: What kind of resolution are these satellites capable of? You know, is it like the Street View feature on Google Maps?
4: So unfortunately, not quite that good. I think we would all be very excited if it was that good. But generally what we're working with, as we go farther back in time, the resolution of our images gets worse and worse and worse. So if you look at a satellite image from the 1990s, The most common ones you're looking at are about 30 meters. So you can think you can kind of resolve a road if you're looking carefully. Or 30 meters might be, you know, one or two houses. So very, very kind of blotchy images. As you get closer and closer to today, you're generally dealing with imagery that can be 4 meters, 3 meters, 2 meters, 1 meters, even sometimes in the centimeter scale of how what that resolution looks like. So then you're starting to get to points where a car or a person might even be kind of a blob that you can start to identify and learn something about. So it really depends on when in time you're talking about.
3: And can you just look wherever you want down on Earth? Like, is there specific locations that you can't see, or can you just anywhere you want, you can look?
4: So one of the things we do is we work largely with global data sets. And so in some ways, that's amazing. We can look anywhere we want almost. We have images, long-term records going back decades now. The downside of that is the resolution. So you can certainly, if you want to take a picture of one spot and you want to take that picture really, really well, you can get sub-meter accuracy. Generally, you know, I might be able to tell the color of your hair. But the types of data sets we use, we don't have that luxury because we want to take a picture of the Earth regularly for the entire globe.
3: Okay, so it's not like you pick a certain coordinate that you want to look at and the satellite rearranges its lens to look specifically on that coordinate that you want in real time.
4: So we don't do that. There are certainly capabilities where you can task satellites and do that type of stuff, but it's also very, very expensive. And so we generally are not operating in that type of mode.
3: Okay, so one of your major projects involves using satellites to better understand schools and education around the globe. Tell me about that.
4: Yeah, this was one of my favorite projects we've worked on, and it was really spurred by one of my great PhD students, Heather Baer, who now is a professor at Arizona State. She was working in the field, and she had a case where she had to go and visit a school and do a survey at that school. This was in the Philippines. And she got there, and she was on a boat, and lo and behold, there was a storm. And so they had to turn around, and they never got to the school. And so a few months later, she's back here at William & Mary, and she says, "Dan, what do you think we could learn using satellite imagery of this school that I couldn't get to?" And that spurred this big conversation where we started looking at the imagery of schools and realized there are things that you can see that are functionally different. Some schools have paved roads in front of them. Some do not. Some schools have temporary structures on them. Some do not. Some have playgrounds. Some do not. All of these types of correlates can tell us things about how well-resourced those schools are. And it turns out when you start to scale that up, you can see with pretty reasonable levels of accuracy how successful students attending those schools are likely to be on things like standardized tests.
3: And so the data, let's say, from this project is then shared with, I don't know, the local governments, so they know about education disparities in their communities? Is that what happens?
4: Correct. So in this particular project, we were working with a group called Check My School, and that was a NGO in the region that was working to improve education quality across the region. And so in this case, we were sharing this information with that entity so that they could start to get a better idea of where to target their efforts, which of the 40,000 schools should they send someone to.
3: And you've also used satellites to track religion, specifically in the Amazon. That's fascinating. How do you do that?
4: Yeah, this is my favorite thing of the year. We just published this paper a couple of months ago. This was a great colleague of mine, Jen Swenson. So in this particular case, there is a group of the Mennonites. So Mennonites, when they develop new communities, the way they do that is very specifically structured. They tend to build their roads in a certain direction. They tend to grow their crops in a very specific direction that you can see when you look at the communities. So this is actually a really easy AI problem. Like, if you want to use artificial intelligence to do computer vision, it's really good at picking up things like, oh, a line is always going north or south or east or west. And so if you feed in thousands and thousands of images of communities that are Mennonite or not Mennonite, you can actually make a very accurate map of where the communities that have grown are, in fact, Mennonite in nature. So we got this cool finding where you can effectively make a really good estimate of the religion of populations based on images of them taken from satellite.
3: So basically, the satellites help you see patterns in the way we humans live, and then those patterns can give you insights into civilization and society.
4: Exactly. The way this all goes back to theories emerging in the early 1900s, that Carl Sauer and others that started talking about land change and how humans at that point in time were really the biggest driver in how land changed. That hadn't been true for like the vast majority of the history of Earth. It had been natural processes. Today, that's absolutely not true. Humans drive the vast majority of change on the landscape, and we can learn a lot from that change, why that change is there, where it is, and the nature of that change.
3: I'm curious, how much data do you get on average, I guess, for each project? I mean, are you looking at thousands of images?
4: Yeah, so we're generally working with hundreds of thousands of satellite images.
3: Hundreds of thousands.
4: Yeah, it's quite a lot. In terabyte scales of data, the AI algorithms we're training to learn these patterns are generally very computationally expensive, can take weeks or even longer to train in some cases. So it's a very data-hungry process.
3: How quickly can you sift through hundreds of thousands of images using AI to help? Like, how much time does it save you?
4: So what we're doing would be completely intractable without AI. You know, I could imagine paying an army of students $10 an hour to look at every single image from all around the world. But the problem is we can get an image every day of every spot on the entire planet. And so I would need an army of students that is large enough to look at every image for every spot on the entire planet, which is truly intractable. So these algorithms let us do that in basically near real time, where we can look at all of that data that's coming in on a regular basis. Now, what we practically do is more of a monthly time step. So we're bringing in data about once a month for the world, and that's around 40 terabytes or so of data for us to capture most of the regions we're interested in.
3: And are you telling it what to find, or is it finding things on its own at this point?
4: So it learns the patterns on its own. So I'll go back to the case of religion, where we have the Mennonite populations. They build their roads in a certain direction relative to cardinal north. We never told it that pattern. We simply showed it a lot of pictures where that same pattern existed. And we said, these are Mennonite communities. And then we showed it a bunch of pictures where that pattern did not exist. And we said, these are not Mennonite communities. And it learns what patterns to look at, what patterns distinguish those different cases.
3: So your two big projects involve schools and religion. What else have you looked at or are interested in looking at through these satellites?
4: Yeah, so I've been really interested in migration throughout a lot of my career. And so we've been recently looking at migratory flows through the lens of satellite imagery. We're really interested to learn and understand when individuals choose to migrate from somewhere to somewhere else. That's a really hard decision. It's something that no one wants to do. No one wants to uproot their lives. Their livelihoods really have to be threatened in order for that to happen. And we don't have a really good grasp on the mechanics that drive that decision-making. It's very, very different in different places around the world. Sometimes it can be driven by conflict. Sometimes it can be driven by economics. Sometimes it can be driven by healthcare. And so by collecting kind of very broad data on the places where people are migrating from and seeing if we can understand why they migrated is really important, because if we can understand that, we can actually intervene and try to make the livelihoods better in those origin locations. The problem is the places people migrate from are the places where we have the least data, because they are generally places that don't have strong governments that are collecting that data. And so these tools are very valuable in filling in that gap.
3: You've seen, you know, hundreds of thousands of images of the Earth from these satellites. Has there been anything that has surprised you? Have you seen anything maybe you weren't supposed to see, or yeah, anything stick out?
4: I don't know if there's anything that I wasn't supposed to see necessarily. They do a pretty good job of blurring out the sensitive regions and all that kind of stuff. Some of the things that have struck me in particular, though, is just how much change humanity has put on the Earth. The footprint of humanity and how that has grown over time is shocking. And I see this over and over and over again in terms of urban growth and sprawl, deforestation. We can see this in kind of industrial pollution in some cases when you look at water data. And the fact that you can see these trends, I mean, just at a glance, you don't have to look that hard, is both scary and impressive, the scale at which humans have learned to modify the world around us for our own comfort and needs is impressive in a lot of ways. And at the same time, not something I think most people really appreciate until you get that bird's eye view.
3: Right. I mean, you're talking good image quality data going back to the 1980s, 1990s. You know, that's not that long ago. I was born in 1990. I'm not that old.
4: Yeah, it's truly amazing. I would encourage you can look at these Landsat records that NASA releases for free online. There's I think it's Blue Marble is the name of the tool that NASA released to do this. And I encourage everyone to just look at your own community, and I think you'll be blown away at just how much change has occurred almost anywhere you live around the world.
3: What's your end goal with gathering all this data? Like, is there a way to use the data, you know, to improve human society in some meaningful way?
4: So I think one of the biggest advantages we have today with all of the data being collected, think about all of the internet data, your cell phone data, all the data you don't want to be collected about you that we're collecting. Think about all that data. While there's a lot of negative uses, you know, the advertising and all the surveillance and things that we're all concerned about, there are lots of positive things too. We can learn, you know, to intervene for health matters earlier on. We can do more suicide prevention. We can understand what drives people to go into certain careers or fields and understand why they're more or less productive in our societies. There's huge things we can learn with those data sets. But those data sets have only been collected for maybe 5 years, 10 if we're being really, really, you know, gracious about it. We've known shockingly little about humans and why they do anything for most of human creation. nearly the entire time our species has been here, we don't have data talking about what our species did or why we did it. This lets us move that time record back from like maybe a decade to like maybe 4 decades. And that small addition gives us like 5 times the data on what humans are doing and why we're doing. And the types of social theories we can test and understand really grows with that. And so this satellite data kind of estimation of human populations and understanding how humans evolve is a part of that broader conversation of how do we understand human society? How do we intervene in cases where it makes sense to do so?
3: Well, Dan, this is fascinating stuff. Thanks for sharing your insight on With Good Reason.
4: Thank you very much for having me. It was a pleasure.
3: Dan Runfla is the Adina Allen Term Distinguished Associate Professor of Data Science at William & Mary. People tease Americans for needing ice in all our drinks. But like, who actually wants a lukewarm Coke or even a room temperature lemonade? Turns out the universe needs ice more than even us Americans. In fact, the very existence of life may depend on it. Chris Schingeldecker is a chemistry professor at Virginia Military Institute. He uses the James Webb Space Telescope to study cosmic ice that freezes in clouds of stardust. Chris, the James Webb Space Telescope was launched into orbit back in 2021. What's the difference between the James Webb Space Telescope and the older Hubble Space Telescope? Is one just more high-tech than the other?
5: So the James Webb Space Telescope is primarily an infrared telescope, and whereas the Hubble, or HST as it's often called by astronomers, is mostly a visible telescope. The Hubble Space Telescope is a space telescope, but it's sort of like a space telescope in our backyard. So it's in the low Earth orbit, so it's orbiting fairly close to the Earth. The James Webb Space Telescope is much, much further. So we've all been interested in the progress of the Artemis II mission, where the 4 astronauts set the record for the furthest from the Earth that any manned space mission has gone. The James Webb Space Telescope is about 4 times further from the Earth than that.
3: Wow.
5: So it's incredibly far away, especially compared to the Hubble. So it's really a unique observatory. It's really enabling science that the Hubble, for all of its merits, just would not be able to do.
3: So you use the James Webb Space Telescope to study cosmic ice. How common is cosmic ice? I mean, you know, are there icebergs floating around space?
5: Yeah, actually, ice is very common in the universe. So I like to tell my students that the chemistry they study in the laboratory as chemistry undergraduates is mostly chemistry in liquid water. And that's really convenient if you're on Earth. But as it turns out, liquids are the rarest form of matter in the universe. Most of it is gas, but solids are also fairly abundant. Now, the regions where these molecules that we're interested in are forming, these are typically very cold, often 10 degrees above what we call absolute zero. So these are very cold regions, and that actually places interesting restrictions on what kind of chemistry can happen there. But that's what makes astrochemistry such a rewarding field to study, is because essentially you're trying to figure out how you can get molecules that, for instance, on Earth are often made as part of a biochemical process at these extremely low temperatures with a very limited source of energy inputs.
15: I see. So if you were to melt the cosmic ice, would it turn into cosmic water?
5: Well, that's a very good question. In fact, this is exactly what happens to comets as they get close to the sun. They begin to sublimate, so the body of the comet is made up of the molecular descendants of this cosmic ice. Again, it's a lot of water, a lot of CO, a lot of CO2. And then as the comets mostly spend their time far away from the sun in the outer reaches of the solar system. But once in a while, they'll go into the inner region. And when they do that, that's what gives the comet its tail. And so this is a tremendous amount of material which ends up evaporating every day off of the comet. And a lot of that is water, but many other molecules as well. And there was a European mission which actually sent an orbiter to a comet called 67P CG. And it looked at the molecules coming off of this comet and found an amazing complexity in those molecules. It was really fascinating. And this is showing us all the different kinds of chemical species, as we would say, that can form in space.
15: You study the cosmic ice that freezes in clouds of stardust. What is stardust? Is it the stuff that eventually makes up a star?
5: When you think about star formation, it all starts with a cloud. It starts with a cloud of gas and dust. So the dust is the stardust, and the gas is all of the molecules, mostly hydrogen, H2, but many other things mixed in there as well, that starts to collapse. And at the center of that collapse, you form what we call a protostar. And around the protostar, you get what we call a protoplanetary disk. So the star and the planets are essentially siblings. They form at the same time.
15: Wow.
5: And they form from the same stuff, really. So the dust and gas, which this cloud is made of, that's condensing together to form the protostar. Eventually, it will become a star. But again, that same stuff is condensing in the disk to form all the different planets that will eventually form the solar system there.
15: Where does the stardust come from?
5: It actually comes from stars. So stars make the stardust that other stars form from. It's sort of a cosmic chemistry cycle. So if you think back to the very beginning of the universe, it's mostly hydrogen, helium, not much else. No stardust, though. You need the first generation of stars to start forming stardust. So when those first generation of stars start to die, then they form stardust, which then, again, can form other stars. So chemistry in that early universe, star formation in the early universe, that's a really interesting and largely open question in a lot of ways, because it does seem like the dust is very important to at least how stars and planets form nowadays.
15: Can you see stardust from the James Webb Space Telescope? What does it look like?
5: Sure, yeah. So we have lots of pictures, and particularly at the colors of light that we can see with our eyes, they often look dark, especially regions that are particularly dense. They often look like darker regions in a brighter background. And that's because the stardust is extinguishing the light from the stars behind it. So if you look at a picture of, for instance, the Andromeda Galaxy, which is a nearby galaxy, you can actually see there are brighter spots and then there are darker regions, especially in the arms of the Andromeda Galaxy. And those darker regions in the arms, that's where a lot of the dust is concentrated.
15: You say this cosmic ice forms a coat around the particles of stardust. Why does the stardust attract ice? Is there water in the stardust clouds?
5: There's water, but actually water forms very readily on stardust. So chemistry happens on the surface of these stardust grains. In fact, they're sort of like hangout spots for molecules. They stick to the surface. They're floating through these clouds, and the stardust grains are really big and the gas molecules are really small. So when the gas molecules hit the stardust grains, usually they'll stick. But once they're stuck to the surface, if they're light, like a hydrogen atom or hydrogen molecule, then oftentimes they can move around. And this moving around enables an interesting chemistry on the surface of these stardust grains. And that allows the formation on the grains of water and many other molecules. Once you have this layer of molecules that gets built up both from chemistry that happens on the surface as well as molecules that have just collided with the stardust grains, that builds up over time, and that's what the ice mantles are formed out of.
15: Does the cosmic ice help the stardust eventually consolidate into a star or planet?
5: So just like you can imagine, you know, building a snowball and that ice in the snow sticks together more readily than if you were trying to make a ball of sand, it's probably the same way with stardust. So somehow we go from these microscopic ice-covered stardust grains to planetesimals, which is what we call developing planets. And in fact, if you look at planets like Jupiter, the gas giant planets, compared to planets like the Earth, obviously there's a big size difference there. And what that tells us is that planets like Jupiter, they must have formed more quickly, so quickly that they could start to essentially collect gas from the protoplanetary disk they're forming in, whereas the smaller planets like Earth weren't able to do that. Well, what's the difference between the two? Well, we think that the difference is that planets like Jupiter and Saturn, gas giant planets, formed where the ice was still solid. The water was still trapped in ice, and so it helps these grains stick together and you can build a planetesimal faster. Whereas Earth and other terrestrial planets probably formed in regions where the temperatures were high enough that the ice melted and the water sublimated. And so there you're trying to stick together these more sort of sandy particles. And so that's a slower process. So this is what we think is really the distinction between what makes a gas giant's development different from a terrestrial Earth-like planet's development. And we think the difference is whether the ice is melted or not.
15: So based on its interaction with stardust, cosmic ice is probably a key ingredient in the formation of the universe and, you know, by extension, life itself?
5: Yeah. So based on the study, like I mentioned, of the probe that went to the comet, one of the molecules that was detected coming off of the comet was actually glycine, which is an amino acid. Glycine is one of the building blocks of proteins. And more recently, there have been studies of asteroid material. And what they found is that there are, for instance, nucleobases in this material. So the building blocks of life are out there, and they seem to be associated with stardust or the stuff that stardust sort of turns into when you heat it up a little bit in the case of asteroid material. So all those building blocks of life, we call those prebiotic molecules. They seem to be forming in connection with these what we call dust grain ice mantles. So then the question is, how does that make it to a developing planet? Well, early in the history of the solar system, bombardment by planetary objects was greater than it is now, thankfully. And so you can imagine comets colliding with the developing Earth much more frequently, carrying with them all of these prebiotic molecules, and perhaps some of those molecules found the right conditions, the right molecules in the right conditions, which could have kickstarted the development of life.
15: You know, your line of work has you constantly peering into the far reaches of outer space. What do you think is the most beautiful thing about our universe?
5: For me, there was this idea in classical antiquity that there was physics that you could, you know, study what happens on Earth, but then there was essentially whatever was happening in space following a different set of rules. But, of course, now we know that the same principles of physics and chemistry that we study on Earth, you can apply them throughout the universe. And that's a really remarkable sort of feature that makes science possible, that we can study a molecule in a laboratory on Earth and then take that behavior and say, okay, it's going to follow a similar pattern in the far reaches of the galaxy and other galaxies. That's really remarkable that the universe is so logical, is so understandable using the tools of science. So that's a really, for me, a powerful, beautiful idea. Well, Chris, I've loved our conversation. Thanks for sharing your insight on With Good Reason.
16: Absolutely. Thank you for having me.
3: Chris Shingledecker is a chemistry professor at Virginia Military Institute. This is With Good Reason. We'll be right back.
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1: Welcome back to With Good Reason from Virginia Humanities. At first glance, plankton might seem, you know, unimpressive. They're tiny little brainless microorganisms that just sort of drift with the tides and currents. But they play a huge role in the ocean carbon cycle. My next guest tracks plankton from the Antarctic to the Caribbean by using satellites to observe ocean color. Scott Doney is the Kington Professor in Environmental Change at the University of Virginia. He's been named an outstanding faculty member by the State Council of Higher Education for Virginia. Scott, use satellites to track ocean color. What can the color of the ocean tell you?
2: Right. So small plankton in the ocean, many of them are photosynthetic, just like land plants. They absorb sunlight, and they use that energy from sunlight to make organic carbon. That's the base of the marine food web. And when the pigments in these phytoplankton absorb sunlight, they actually change the color of the light. So light enters the ocean, some of it gets absorbed, and some of it gets scattered back to space. So we can actually use sensors on the satellites to look at what the color of the water is, and that tells us how much plankton there is and often what type of plankton it is.
1: So how many different colors can the ocean be? I assume basically we're talking about, you know, different shades of blue and green.
2: Well, we see it blue or green, or in some cases, if there's a lot of sediment, they look sort of brownish. What the satellites do is they actually break the light up, just like a prism would break light up into a rainbow. Hmm. On the satellites, we break up light into the different wavelength bands of visible light. So purple, blue, green, yellow, orange, red. And we actually make measurements at each one of those wavelength bands. So it's not just a single color. It's actually looking at the amount of light coming out in each one of those bands that provides the information.
1: I see. So what's the difference between, you know, our human eye perceiving the color of blue ocean versus, you know, a green ocean?
2: So think about a land plant, right? We're all used to, it's spring, everything's blooming out. The leaves are green. And the leaves are actually green because the leaves have a lot of a pigment called chlorophyll. And chlorophyll absorbs in blue bands and red bands. And so the light that's left over that we see in our eye that gets reflected back to us is green. And that's the same thing. The, you know, very green ocean waters would have more chlorophyll, a very blue, if you've seen pictures of the tropics,
1: right,
2: or the open ocean near Bermuda. It's very, very blue. There's not a lot of stuff in the water.
1: So it's like the equivalent of like a ocean desert?
2: Yeah, we call it an ocean desert. It turns out there's actually a lot of life there. It just, there's not a lot of standing stock of plankton. One of the things you can think of a blue open ocean, it's not really as much of a desert as it's a lawn that's constantly growing but quickly being mowed down. The plankton are being eaten by other things very quickly. So they're actually relatively productive. They just don't have a lot of phytoplankton that are sitting there.
1: So you mentioned phytoplankton. What exactly are plankton? I have to admit, for most of my adult life, I thought plankton were like small little fish.
2: Plankton basically means floating. And, you know, we kind of divide, and it's imperfect, but we divide organisms up. Some organisms can swim against currents. So like squid or fish or marine mammals, they go where they want. Plankton basically, for the most part, get carried wherever the ocean currents. So they're floating in the water column, and the ocean currents are moving them along. A lot of them can move up and down in the water column. They can either swim up or down, or they can control their buoyancy to move up and down in the water column. But they, You know, if they get caught in the Gulf Stream, they're not going to be able to swim out of the Gulf Stream, for example.
3: So is plankton algae? Is it a plant or is it an alive organism?
2: It is everything. If you've ever taken a biology class, every phylum of animal and plant and lots of little protists and actually bacteria. Basically, in the plankton, you can find small little juvenile fish down to little microscopic, what are called cyanobacteria. So a lot of the phytoplankton in the ocean, actually, they're not even plants. They're not even algae. They're little photosynthetic bacteria.
3: You say these tiny phytoplankton play a huge role in the ocean carbon cycle. Tell me about that.
2: So the amount of photosynthesis in the ocean is equivalent to the amount of photosynthesis on land. They're roughly the same.
3: Oh, wow.
2: So all the trees and shrubs and grasses, that total amount of photosynthesis on land is equaled by the photosynthesis in the ocean. The difference is where trees grow over long periods of time and there's a lot of wood and stems, there's a lot of plant biomass on land. In the ocean, the plankton are growing very quickly, but things are consuming them. Mm. One easy way of thinking of photosynthesis is CO2 is a gas. It's dissolved in water. Phytoplankton cells, just like a tree leaf, takes in this gas, and it needs to convert it to something useful. And usually the first step is to create something like a glucose or a sugar molecule. It basically creates an organic carbon molecule out of CO2 that's an inorganic carbon molecule. So you're taking CO2 gas and you're turning it into a donut. And so these phytoplankton, they're rapidly growing. You know, they're taking in sunlight. They take in carbon dioxide to make organic biomass. They release oxygen. And then most of them are eaten pretty quickly and turned into either zooplankton biomass or fecal material that sinks into the deep sea.
3: So are the phytoplankton absorbing, the same carbon dioxide that's causing climate change?
2: When we burn fossil fuels, coal, oil, natural gas, this is all ancient organic matter. Mm. In fact, a lot of oil and natural gas comes from ancient marine sediments. That organic carbon is actually the fossils of old plankton.
3: Oh,
2: plankton
3: wow.
2: that sank to the bottom of the ocean, built up along continental shelves and slopes and got buried, and that organic carbon got turned into oil and natural gas. And so when we burn those fossil fuels, we're basically oxidizing it. We're turning organic carbon, turning that donut back into carbon dioxide gas that gets into the atmosphere. And so on long timescales before there were humans, the amount of carbon dioxide in the atmosphere is controlled by things like ocean physics that moves water from the deep ocean to the surface, by the productivity of marine plankton, and on really long time scales by formation of organic rocks and inorganic rocks and volcanoes and things like that.
3: Do we know why some areas of the ocean have a thriving population of phytoplankton?

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1: Of plankton biomass. And the first order question is why? And the answer is in those high latitude regions, there's a lot of mixing and there's upwelling. These systems tend to become nutrient limited. And during the winter, you get deep mixing of nutrient-rich water up from below. So basically, there's this cycle. Plankton grow. They consume nutrients. That organic matter eventually sinks into the deep sea. So the surface of the ocean without some resupply has very low nutrients. So in the northern latitudes, there's a lot of mixing and upwelling. In subtropical regions like off Bermuda or off Hawaii, there's very low nutrients. All the nutrients have been stripped out. The water is actually it's not upwelling, it's actually downwelling. You have the currents basically converge surface water. It has very low nutrients. It's being pushed down in the water column. Mixing can't bring up nutrients. And so you have this ecosystem that has to live on very little supply of new nitrogen, new phosphorus. So it's productive, but it does that by rapidly recycling the carbon and the nitrogen and the phosphorus. And that's why you have very low levels of phytoplankton.
2: If phytoplankton, you know, are so important to the ocean carbon cycle, does that mean the more phytoplankton, the better for the overall health of our planet?
1: So this is an interesting question. You know, is there something that's good or bad? I mean, the system, the pre-industrial state of the ocean ecosystem had low levels of phytoplankton in Bermuda, high levels off of Iceland. We don't tend to say one is good or one is bad. The one off of Iceland or Newfoundland supported richer fisheries. So if you look at it from a human perspective, you might be interested in, you know, how much phytoplankton there is to support a fishery. One of the challenges is the system is changing because of climate change or nutrient pollution. There's a lot of nutrients and fertilizer that run off. This is a big problem in the Chesapeake Bay, for example. And often these ecosystems have adapted over very long periods of time to whatever the conditions they were living in. And that change disrupts that system. And so I tend to think of the change as being the problem, not necessarily what the base state was.
2: Yeah, you've studied this topic for decades. How are phytoplankton populations these days? Are they declining?
1: So one of the interesting things is we now have fairly consistent satellite records of ocean color, of chlorophyll, of phytoplankton biomass, dating back to the late 1990s. So we're coming up on sort of three decades of nearly continuous satellite observations. What we're seeing from these records is that the places that were, I love this title of a recent paper, is the places that were blue, the blue ocean is getting bluer. Some of the places in the subtropics that these nutrient-limited systems are getting warmer. So that tends to speed up everybody's metabolism. But it also tends to, the warming of the surface ocean stratifies the ocean water column and cuts down of mixing. So we're getting less nutrients up to the surface. And so the system is spinning pretty fast, but there's less new nitrogen, new phosphorus getting into the system. Those are getting bluer. At the high latitudes, some of those systems, they were very productive because there was all this nutrient being mixed up during the winter. But the mixing actually has a negative effect in that mixing mixes the plankton away from the sunlit surface down into the darker deep ocean. And so in some of those systems, you know, I, as I said, I've done some work in the North Atlantic. I do some work in the Antarctic. Some of those systems are actually getting greener. The amount of phytoplankton are actually increasing. And this is the trade-off between light and temperature and nutrients.
2: Is there any way to intervene on behalf of the phytoplankton, like, I don't know, to

0: help boost their population in less nutrient-rich oceans?
1: People have talked for a while about nutrient limitation. And interestingly, there's parts of the ocean that are limited by nitrogen and phosphorus. And so people have done experiments for many years where they would take a sample of water and they would add, say, nitrate to increase the amount of nitrogen available to the plankton, and the plankton would grow. And this was done for scientific studies, like, you know, what limits growth. One of the things that was started to be discussed in the 1980s and 1990s is there are patches of the ocean in the Southern Ocean around Antarctica, parts of the North Pacific, parts of the Equatorial Pacific, where there's fairly abundant nitrogen and phosphorus, but not as much phytoplankton as you would expect. Mm. And this was tracked down through lab experiments and little incubations on ships and eventually large field trials, that the phytoplankton there were limited by a trace micronutrient, which is iron. So iron's used in a lot of enzyme systems, in photosynthesis and in redox chemistry within the cells. And these places are far enough away from land sources of dust or river inputs of iron. They're far away from the ocean bottom. And so we know from field experiments that these places are iron limited. Some people have suggested, well, what if we were to add iron to the ocean? We were to fertilize the ocean with iron. Would that increase the amount of phytoplankton? Would that stimulate drawdown of carbon dioxide from the atmosphere? There's lots of questions. Will it be effective, right? Because phytoplankton grow, but they're also consumed rapidly. So at the same time, you're basically fertilizing your lawn, but you know, there might be things that are coming along and eating it just as rapidly as you fertilize it.
0: Right. And also, like, you know, I assume these areas in the ocean are huge. How much iron would need to be poured in to have an effect?
1: Yeah. So the argument for iron fertilization is that you get a big lever. Cells don't need a lot of iron, so relatively small additions of iron can generate a lot of phytoplankton biomass. But in addition to will it work and can we track that it's working, because we know that the fate of most of that organic carbon is that it will be quickly respired by bacteria or animals. But then there's also all sorts of questions of, well, now you're tinkering with an ocean system that we may not understand very well. Mm. And what are the environmental impacts? What are the bioethics of doing this manipulation? How is this going to affect fisheries that people depend on for their livelihoods, for their culture, for their subsistence? And simply, you know, more phytoplankton good is not the answer. Hmm. It's you're altering the system in ways, and we don't always know the ramifications.
0: Right. And when it comes to the fertilization process, is it like a one-time thing, or is it a monthly thing, yearly?
1: Yeah. So the experiments that have been done for research purposes, these were trying to understand iron limitation of the phytoplankton, typically were one ship would go out and they would dose the ocean, and they'd be able to stay out for a few weeks, maybe a month. There might be two ships, one dosing the ocean, one doing measurements. But they were fairly short-term experiments. Interestingly, some of the experiments, you could actually see the phytoplankton blooms from space.
0: Wow.
1: If we were to do this long-term as a climate mitigation scenario, you'd be talking about fairly constant iron addition over large areas of the ocean. The plankton, it's not just that you'd get more plankton. The goal is actually to change the type of plankton that's there.
0: Okay.
1: You want faster growing plankton, larger plankton that would sink. You know, if the carbon's just rapidly respired in place, it doesn't have an effect on the atmosphere. You need to actually move that organic carbon to the deep sea. So you'd want to do something that would basically lead to more fecal material sinking into the deep sea.
0: You know, say we do end up fertilizing the ocean and it works pretty well, how much more CO2 would the ocean be able to absorb? I mean, would it be a lot more, a little bit more?
1: Right now, atmospheric carbon dioxide is about 50% higher than it was during the pre-industrial era.
0: Wow.
1: And to give you a sense of scale, fossil fuel emissions are a little less than 40 billion tons of carbon dioxide per year. In order to stabilize global climate, we need to get human emissions of carbon dioxide and other greenhouse gases to zero. And that's either rapidly reducing our emissions or it's balancing out some residual amount of emissions with some removal technology, whether it's fertilizing the ocean or basically a chemical plant on land that strips CO2 out of the atmosphere and pumps it into the rocks underneath ground. Some estimates are that of that sort of 40 billion tons, you know, maybe continuous ocean iron fertilization could offset maybe 1 to 2 billion tons, 3 billion tons, but that would be fertilizing vast swaths of the ocean for long, extended periods of time. Once you stop, a lot of that carbon dioxide will eventually make it back to the surface.
0: Hmm.
1: It's not a permanent storage like it would be by, say, pumping it into geologic formations. Or the other way people are talking about modifying the ocean is adding alkalinity. So alkalinity actually changes the chemistry of the ocean so that the CO2 is absorbed and stored in a more stable chemical form. It's not stored as a gas.
0: Us humans are prone to mistakes. How bad would it be if we accidentally poured, you know, way too much iron in the ocean?
1: One of the things we talk about is what are some showstoppers or thresholds? When would you know that you're going down the wrong path? You need to have some thresholds set up in advance. We know there's going to be environmental trade-offs. Science can tell you if you do something, here are the probable likelihoods. You know, society has to decide, is that something we want to do, or are we willing to live with those trade-offs? At what point are the consequences becoming so apparent, negative consequences, that we'd want to stop those activities? You know, those are really value-laden societal questions that, you know, we have to tackle in the next few decades.
0: Yeah. How long until we'd be ready to do something like fertilizing the oceans? How much more research needs to be done?
1: Well, that is a debatable question. I have colleagues who say that we did roughly a dozen of these open ocean iron fertilization experiments in the 90s and the early 2000s. Some of my colleagues would say, you know, we have a pretty good idea how this works. You know, they're arguing or promoting that we need to scale up by about a factor of 10 longer, larger scale experiments to learn about basically the long-term fate of that carbon.
0: Hmm.
1: Other people look at that same data and say, we know enough that this is going to have enough environmental trade-offs, won't be that effective. Maybe we don't need any more research. We can just decide we don't want to do it right now. There really is no scientific consensus on that because this goes beyond science. This really brings in our personal values, our political values.
0: Where do you fall on the debate?
1: I'm trying to be fairly agnostic. I do a lot of work of trying to inform policymakers. So a lot of my recent work has been more on alkalinity enhancement, which has the potential benefit that it looks more like the way that human-driven emissions are already being absorbed in the ocean. So it's a chemical process over long timescales of centuries to thousands of years. Most of the carbon dioxide we emit to the atmosphere is going to be absorbed by the ocean anyway. Hmm. And so these geochemical approaches, which also have their trade-offs and potential environmental consequences. But I've been looking and researching those more directly recently.
0: Well, Scott, you're doing great work. Thanks for sharing your insight on With Good Reason.
1: Oh, thanks.
0: Scott Doney is the Joe D. and Helen J. Kington Professor in Environmental Change at the University of Virginia. He's been named an outstanding faculty member by the State Council of Higher Education for Virginia. With Good Reason is produced by Virginia Humanities, which acknowledges the Monacan Nation, the original people of the land and waters of our home in Charlottesville, Virginia. Our production team is Sarah McConnell, Allison Quantz, and Lauren Francis. Special thanks to Jenny Taylor for booking assistance. For the podcast, go to withgoodreasonradio.org. I'm Matt Darrah. Thanks for listening.

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1: Start is probably maybe around the fence line if you don't see anything in the side, and then along sort of the wooded area.
2: Julia Gambale has a bag in one hand and a trash grabber in the other.
3: What is this, Triscuit, Oreo?
1: Trident! See, they like having fresh breath, but just, you know, pick up after yourselves.
2: Gambale walks over to the side of the cemetery and spots something unexpected.
1: Looks like somebody's homework is over here. A little bit of homework, that goes in the bag. What else? I don't know what this is. More homework?
2: Another volunteer, Laura Lynn, already has a full trash bag.
4: I found a lot of candy wrappers, potato chip bag wrappers, an empty bottle, an empty can, piece of glass that I just picked up.
2: Today, they're mostly picking up small pieces of trash. But at past litter cleanups, they've found air conditioners, even tires. Neglected cemeteries like this one are common in many parts of the United States. But people like Lynn, Gambale, and Baldwin are trying to bring new life back to these spaces. They're part of a growing social movement of so-called cemetery citizens. That's a term coined by Adam Rosenblatt. He's an anthropologist and author of a book about cemetery citizens. According to him, cemetery citizens are people working to restore and honor systemically neglected cemeteries. Some volunteers do this work for personal reasons, like Gambale.
5: My dad actually worked in a cemetery for like his whole life. And I just like learned to really love and respect cemeteries, the history, the architecture.
2: Baldwin says every person's motivations are unique, but they have a shared goal, to reinsert these spaces into the social fabric.
6: You know, everybody's got different things and different ways of honoring those that have passed. Cemeteries are definitely sacred places.
2: Baldwin hopes Blake Street Cemetery becomes a place not only for the dead, but for the living. For NPR News, I'm Meg Dalton in New Haven, Connecticut.
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8: Trouble from the next El Nino. I'm Randy Simon, and this is Earthwise, a look at our changing environment. Projections are that a strong El Nino is on the way. An El Nino is a natural release valve for ocean heat. It starts with shifts of swirling ocean currents and winds over the Pacific. The result is that huge stores of tropical ocean heat surges from the western Pacific in the area between Australia and Indonesia northward to Japan. The ocean heat then spills into the atmosphere in pulses that change weather patterns, reroute high elevation winds, raise global temperatures, bleach coral reefs, and disrupt fisheries and ocean ecosystems. The impacts on continents include intensified rainstorms and flooding in some regions, but extreme heat, drought, and wildfires in others. The expectation is that there will be a strong El Nino during the next 12 to 18 months. An El Nino is a temporary phenomenon, but its impact on the climate might not be. The planet's average annual temperature has already reached dangerously high levels, and a strong El Nino could push it past the 1.5 degrees Celsius threshold that experts believe to be a turning point for potentially irreversible climate impacts. Estimates are that a strong El Nino over the next 12 to 18 months could drive the global average temperature to about 1.7 degrees above the pre-industrial level. It is doubtful that the world will meaningfully cool back down below the 1.5 degree mark after the El Nino fades. That threshold is not like falling off a cliff, but it is the point when the edge starts crumbling. There can be rapid changes to relatively stable systems of forests, water, rain, and temperature that have been typical for people and ecosystems for millennia. Earthwise is a production of WAMC. 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
1: And of course, it's not fun to have depression and anxiety, but there can be moments of humor and levity in those feelings. Sometimes you're like, man, this just sucks so much, I can almost laugh at it.
2: Yeah.
1: And I've gotten to that point a lot in my life, which has helped me get through some of those harder moments.
2: What has it been like to hear people who are saying, this has helped me, hearing you talk about this stuff has helped me?
1: It's so beautiful, because even in the way they write, you can tell that they're sometimes for the first time, but they're always speaking openly in the way that I have tried to in my music or in conversations like this. Like, you can see them being open and not guarding anything. They're like, I went through this thing and here's what I felt about it, and it was awful. And like, I'm here for all of it. It's an amazing, amazing privilege to be trusted with those feelings from people.
2: Yeah.
1: Sometimes it's hard, you know, because you're taking in a lot of pain from people. And I'm not a therapist, and I'm not somebody that can give feedback in a professional way, but it just makes me happy to see that the music that has been really hard for me to make and really hard to speak about has allowed people to kind of face that fear of being open and being honest. I know how different life is for a lot of people right now. I had a really lovely childhood and was very lucky with mental health stuff to have that support from my family. And a lot of the folks that write to me don't have that kind of good luck, but to know that the feelings they're describing are things that I have also felt just makes me believe in like something bringing us together right now. So it's a really great start, and I'm always just honored that people write to me and share with me. It's really cool.
3: 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His new album, The Great Divide, is out now.
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6: This is Asian View from NHK Rural Japan. I'm Hiroko Kitatai. Atomic bomb survivors have expressed deep disappointment that an international conference on nuclear disarmament has ended without a consensus. Amid tensions over Iran's nuclear program, the review conference of the parties to the Treaty on the Non-Proliferation of Nuclear Weapons concluded on Friday without a written document. A draft toward a final document was revised four times, with many contentious phrases omitted. They include references to Ukraine's nuclear power plant and North Korea's denuclearization. Representatives of an atomic bomb survivors group taking part in the discussions expressed frustration.
7: I had been hoping for at least some kind of agreement, so the outcome is highly regrettable.
6: The conference chair also expressed his disappointment. The review conference is held every 5 years in principle, and the two previous ones also failed to adopt the final document. Observers say that the lack of consensus at this conference could lead to a hollowing out of the treaty itself. A Japanese woman has become the first from her country to win the Best Actress Award at the Cannes Film Festival. Okamoto Tao shared the prize with Virginie Efira for their roles in the Japanese film All of a Sudden. The 79th edition of the festival closed Saturday in southern France. Okamoto and Efira embraced when their names were announced. The film's director, Hamaguchi Ryusuke, applauded the pair. The film is set in Paris and centers on two women with similar-sounding names. Marie, the director of an elderly care facility, encounters Mari, a Japanese theater director. The two gradually form a bond. We are broadcasting from NHK in Tokyo.
3: 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I'm Mary Louise Kelly.
8: And I'm Scott Detrow, here with another edition of Spacing Out with our friends from Shortwave and the Science Desk. We've got host Regina Barber here. Hey there.
9: Hey.
8: And we're joined by NPR correspondent Kadia Riddle. Kadia, welcome to our nerd club.
9: Oh my gosh, it's such an honor, guys. I will say you're going to have to learn a secret handshake by the end of the day.
10: I'm ready.
8: You do.
10: I'm ready for it.
8: I'm sorry if we didn't tell you that beforehand, but that is reality, and you just have
9: it
8: to deal with it.
9: Yep.
8: In addition to that, we're going to talk about two new areas of research that would not be possible without this cool, new, amazing telescope called the James Webb Space Telescope from NASA. We're going to start with one of our

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1: Like this one are common in many parts of the United States. But people like Lynn, Gambale, and Baldwin are trying to bring new life back to these spaces. They're part of a growing social movement of so-called cemetery citizens. That's a term coined by Adam Rosenblatt. He's an anthropologist and author of a book about cemetery citizens. According to him, cemetery citizens are people working to restore and honor systemically neglected cemeteries. Some volunteers do this work for personal reasons, like Gambale.
2: My dad actually worked in a cemetery for like his whole life. And I just like learned to really love and respect cemeteries, the history, the architecture.
1: Baldwin says every person's motivations are unique, but they have a shared goal: to reinsert these spaces into the social fabric.
3: You know, everybody's got different things and different ways of honoring those that have passed. Cemeteries are definitely sacred places.
1: Baldwin hopes Blake Street Cemetery becomes a place not only for the dead, but for the living. For NPR News, I'm Meg Dalton in New Haven, Connecticut.
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5: Yael, let's check with NASA and see if we can do a moment of science in zero gravity.
6: There's one big problem.
5: What's that? Money?
6: Well, yes, but the big one is that there's no such thing as zero gravity.
5: Come on. You see astronauts floating around weightless all the time.
6: Yes, but weightlessness and zero gravity are two different things. Think about it. The Earth's gravity keeps the moon in orbit. And astronauts are generally much closer to Earth than the moon is, which means that the Earth's pull on them has to be much stronger.
5: Good point. So what's really going on?
6: Well, while we're on Earth, we feel our weight because as the Earth's gravity pulls us into its center, the ground pushes back against our feet. When astronauts orbit the Earth, they're still subject to gravity, but they're moving sideways so quickly that even though they're being pulled towards the Earth, they're not getting any closer to the center of the planet. In other words, they're basically in a state of constant free fall, and that's why they're weightless.
5: But that doesn't mean zero gravity can't exist. Isn't it just a matter of moving beyond the Earth's pull?
6: Well, gravity never disappears entirely. It just gets weaker. And every object with mass, including you and me, has what's known as gravitational attraction.
5: I've been told that I'm fairly attractive.
6: Anyway, although you're subject to all those forces, the Earth's gravity masks their pull because the Earth is so large and so close. So moving away won't free you of the Earth's gravity. All that would happen is that the Earth's pull would be masked by the pull of some other object, like Mars.
5: This moment of science comes from Indiana University.
6: There are hundreds more moments of science on our website at amomentofscience.org. I'm Yael Cassander.
5: And I'm Don Glass.
4: It's All Things Considered from NPR News. I'm Mary Louise Kelly.
7: And I'm Juana Summers. Tomorrow, U.S. soccer will announce the 26 men who will represent the United States at the World Cup, which begins in under 3 weeks throughout the U.S., Canada, and Mexico. While we don't know exactly which individuals will be named to the national team, we do have a sense of their collective identity.
8: We're a country full of immigrants. That's what the country was built on. And so, you know, the identity is grit, it's determination, it's hard work. It is all these things wrapped into one.
7: Defender Tim Ream is one probable pick for the final roster. He's previously served as team captain and started all four games at the 2022 World Cup in Qatar. Ream is also the only player in the current talent pool who remembers the last time this tournament was held in the States in 1994, though he was only 6 years old. When we spoke last week, he brought up how much American soccer has changed since then.
8: There was no professional league in the U.S. The last time we hosted a World Cup, and now there's 30 teams in said professional league that we have. And the question always comes up, what will change? What will be different? What will the landscape

0: Welcome inside Appalachia. I'm Mason Adams. This week, Hurricane Helene devastated Central Appalachia and disrupted the lives of people in recovery.
1: Lost his car. He lost, he was in jail multiple times since the storm. I don't even know where he's at right now or what he's doing because he's fallen off so bad and not going to appointments and things like that.
0: In West Virginia, fur trapping continues, even in the 21st century.
2: Beaver trapping is one of the easiest forms of trapping that there is if you have a boat and if you're a little bit touched.
0: And baseball is America's pastime. One league is making the game more inclusive.
3: We try to make it like a major league experience for them. They've got their picture on the big board. We give them their own walk-up music they get to choose. We get to announce them like they are the stars of the show.
0: You'll hear these stories and more this week inside Appalachia. First, the news.
4: Live from NPR News in Washington, I'm Janine Herbst. Beirut was on high alert today after Israel said it would escalate strikes in Lebanon against the militant group Hezbollah. NPR's Jana Raff reports residents were streaming out of Beirut's largely Shiite southern suburbs.
5: Over 1 million Lebanese have already been displaced by Israeli airstrikes, despite an ongoing ceasefire. Israel has invaded southern Lebanon and launched hundreds of attacks a day, killing more than 3,000 people since the war restarted March 2nd, according to the Lebanese Health Ministry. Iran-backed Hezbollah has killed 22 soldiers and a military contractor and two civilians, Israel says. The U.S. is negotiating a peace deal with Iran, but Israel opposes Iran's condition that the war in Lebanon also end, along with any lasting ceasefire with the United States. Jane Araf, NPR News, Beirut.
4: The White House is closely watching a series of high-profile Supreme Court cases. NPR's Franco Ordonez reports the decisions will likely help shape debate going into this year's midterm elections and beyond.
6: The Supreme Court justices are expected to issue major rulings on immigration, mail-in ballots, and presidential power. President Trump has taken advantage of almost every opportunity to pressure the justices to back him, as he did recently on his efforts to restrict birthright citizenship.
7: It would be a disgrace. It would be a disgrace if the Supreme Court of the United States allows that to happen.
6: Trump even attended oral arguments on the birthright case, a first by a sitting president. Trump has said, though, he thinks the court will instead confirm the constitutional right to citizenship for anyone born on U.S. soil. Franco Ordonez, NPR News, The White House.
4: Local authorities in Garden Grove, California, say a tank of toxic chemicals no longer appears to pose a risk of exploding. Jordan Running with LAIST has more.
8: Rising pressures in a tank of a chemical used in plastic manufacturing raised alarms last week as the pressure and temperature in the tank rose. On Friday, the Orange County Fire Authority warned the tank was expected to either explode or spill toxic chemicals into the community. Nearly 50,000 residents were ordered to evacuate the area, and Governor Gavin Newsom declared a state of emergency. But over the weekend, a leak in the tank brought down the pressure, and Fire Chief T.J. McGovern says there is no longer a risk of a large explosion.
9: We are happy to report that the threat of a blevy is now off the table. That threat has been eliminated.
8: They say there is no active leak of chemicals, but evacuation orders remain in place. For NPR News, I'm Jordan Running in Cypress, California.
4: U.S. futures contracts are trading higher at this hour. You're listening to NPR News from Washington. More than 40 Continental Army soldiers who fought the British 250 years ago have been reburied in upstate New York after their remains were found in a construction site. NPR's Brian Mann reports a new memorial has been built at the site near where they died.
10: The remains were discovered in 2019 as workers dug the foundation for a new apartment building. Researchers, including Lisa Anderson at the New York State Museum, determined that the young soldiers, many in their teens, likely died in 1776 when a smallpox outbreak swept through military camps.
11: Knowing that so many of them were young, it resonates with a lot of us.
10: A new burial site was created in the Lake George Battlefield Park. Reverend Joseph Bush prayed as the remains were placed in the mausoleum.
12: We commit to the earth those who fought so hard for our freedom.
10: In addition to the Revolutionary War soldiers whose names are unknown, researchers say the remains include those of one woman and one young child, Brian Mann, NPR News, Lake George, New York.
4: The death toll from the Ebola outbreak in the Democratic Republic of Congo is rising. The World Health Organization today says at least 220 people have died from suspected cases of the virus, and officials say that number is rising because of a delay in detecting cases that has health workers now playing catch-up. This as Ugandan authorities reported two new cases today, bringing the number of infections there and the number of suspected cases in the region to around 900. This strain of the virus has no known treatment or vaccine. I'm Janine Herbst, and you're listening to NPR News from Washington.
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0: Welcome Inside Appalachia. I'm Mason Adams. It's been a year and a half since Hurricane Helene ravaged central Appalachia, especially western North Carolina. The storm upended communities, including support for people living with addiction and behavioral health issues. Blue Ridge Public Radio's Katie Myers has been exploring how people are still recovering.
16: Brandy Hayes works with the Buncombe County Post-Overdose Response Team, or PORT. She and a crew of paramedics check in on people who've overdosed recently to help connect them to healthcare. Part of her job is checking on patients in Helene-impacted neighborhoods in Swannanoa, Black Mountain, and Asheville. As Hayes drives to an appointment, she remembers one patient who was doing well before Helene. He'd gotten on medication to treat his substance use, went to appointments, and was putting his life back together after many difficult years. Then the storm came.
17: And then he ended up having to return to use, also feeling like he had to take care of someone else that wasn't in that sober mind state that he was in.
16: It's easy to backslide, Hayes says, who's lived through her own struggles. She says all it takes is a destabilizing event, like loss of a job or a home.
17: Lost his car. He was in jail multiple times since the storm. I don't even know where he's at right now or what he's doing because he's fallen off so bad, not going to appointments and things like that.
16: Not everybody who's in recovery falls off. Many have navigated hard times by relying on family and friends. That's what Devin did. Devin asked BPR to use first name only because of his involvement with Narcotics Anonymous. He had been in recovery from opioid use since he moved his family to Asheville in 2019. The past year and a half have been some of the hardest times of his life. Helene sent 20 trees crashing onto his house and property. They had to sell. The stress destroyed his marriage.
18: We got divorced. That house, I lost my house that I poured my heart and soul into. I lost all my money.
16: But, he says, being able to call on people in his recovery community has been the saving grace.
18: I talked to 3 different people about this, and they're like, call this person, call this person. And that's how it is. I just like talk to all of them and get their opinions, and I rely on them, you know.
16: He's built other routines back, too. He's back in therapy, going to meetings regularly. Because he's disabled and can't work, he does a lot of daycare for his daughter. Ballet, kickboxing, snowboarding. He takes her to everything.
18: I try to focus on my daughter. For the most part, I feel like I'm happy. I'm just doing the best I can, so.
16: Life may not look the way it once did, but he's making it. But Devin is just one of many for whom everything has changed. And not everybody has a strong community to call on. the community has been fragmented. As harm reduction worker John Kennedy drives down the main road in Swannanoa, he notes that very little has been rebuilt, and that makes his work harder.
19: Music venues, which we've worked with and distributed naloxone to, are closed or not booking bands.
16: That's just an example of the kind of social infrastructure people rely on to stay safe when using drugs.
19: It disrupted everything from kind of top to bottom, from friendships, from bands, from practice spaces, all these places that can be used in terms of harm reduction.
16: He still distributes supplies to venues in Asheville, and he's seen people come together in amazing ways. But he still worries that communities are fracturing as storm recovery drags on. And for those who were already extra vulnerable, he hopes that they can make it through. I'm Katie Myers, BPR News.
0: As the Trump administration cuts federal science funding, people in research hubs like Pittsburgh are wondering how or if that shift might reshape their communities. WESA's Glynis Board spoke with one researcher and his family about their recent decision to move to China.
20: We're not leaving because we hate America. Yeah. I think there's like this idea that like we're like taking our ball and going home, and that's not true. Like, we have been looking for jobs in Pittsburgh and around Pittsburgh specifically for literally years, and it just hasn't happened.
21: That's Natalie Walsman. She and her husband Jason and their two young kids have been living in Pittsburgh for several years. Jason researches wildlife pathogens, but his funding from the National Science Foundation was recently cut short. So he found a job in China. They're selling their house in Braddock Hills and moving to the outskirts of Shanghai. I met with Jason and Natalie and their kids at a playground recently on a blustery spring day.
22: I have in the past had success helping win funding and win grants for that kind of thing, but in the current funding climate for science, it was just didn't feel at all safe to kind of gamble on that, especially when there was a good job waiting for me in China.
23: Tell me about that process of finding out that your funding wasn't renewed.
22: In our case, we had a pretty large 5-year grant. A certain officer at the National Science Foundation told us, well, you've made good progress with 4 years of funding and you haven't spent everything yet, so you don't get your 5th year of funding. Not something we would anticipate, that we were making too much progress to get all of our funding. That was really frustrating, and there was a lot of uncertainty about it for months because the communication was unclear, and then the government was shut down and we couldn't talk to the people who made these decisions. But the hardest thing to replace is a person's paycheck. And if someone's paycheck doesn't have some continuity or some certainty of where their paycheck's coming from, they're going to leave science, or they're gonna go to another field or go to another job. Lab supplies, travel expenses, interruptions, they are disruptive, but not as much as for the personnel.
23: Mm-hmm. And so was that a difficult decision for you to think about moving to China?
22: Well, yeah, you can answer that question.
24: It's easy to think about moving to China.
23: Is that right? Are you excited?
24: Yes.
23: What makes you excited about moving to China?
24: There will be lots of bubble tea and horseback riding.
23: Natalie, what has this experience been like for you?
20: I have been high school and middle school, depending on the year, science teacher for 6 years. And then I was let go very suddenly last summer. And at the time I was like, oh no. Like, is this a sign? Are we like slowly getting, you know, pushed out of Pittsburgh? And I think the answer is yes, but it really sucks, honestly. Like, Pittsburgh has been really good to us. Mm-hmm. We love the land and the terrain and the crazy road. Well, I love the crazy roads. We really love the people. People here are so friendly without being fake.
24: I feel a little sad about selling our house.
23: Do you? Why is that?
24: Because I've lived in this house longer than I've lived in any of my houses, and this time I'm really disappointed about leaving it.
23: What about school? Are you nervous about school?
24: Yes, because I'm going to have to wear uniforms, and I like to be unique. And it doesn't make sense that I'm going to wear a tie.
22: The kids will be going to a Canadian international school that's walking distance from our apartment. The apartment is on campus, so I'm going to be able to walk to work. The university pays for us to live in that apartment. They pay for the kids to go to school. They pay for us to fly back to the States and visit family every year. They pay relocation expenses and relocation expenses back if we're there for at least 5 years.
23: And you mentioned China's investing in science. Tell me more about your thoughts on that.
22: They're increasing science funding by some billions of dollars over these years, which is kind of the opposite of what we're doing here in the U.S. It's nice that other people are going to be doing science too, especially the kind of science that I do that is focused on, you know, infectious diseases of animal populations. It doesn't accrue strategic advantages to just one country, really. It kind of helps all countries. So it's nice to see China and other countries investing in that kind of thing.
23: Are you going to grow up and be a scientist as well, like your parents?
24: I think that when I grow up, I'm going to be someone who breaks bad laws or protects the sea. I wish there would be a law that rich people are not better than poor people.
1: I'm really excited for them to grow up in a place where they look different from the majority of people around them, and where they will be speaking two different languages. That's just really great for brain development. I'm excited for them to not have to do lockdown drills at school. That's not a thing in China. And I'm excited for them to be part of a church with like 40 different nationalities represented. That's gonna be a really lovely thing for them to draw on for the rest of their lives.
0: That was from WESA's Glennis Board. Coming up, a slew of stories from our Folkways reporters about fly fishing, fur trapping, and maple syrup making. Stick around. You're inside Appalachia. I'm Mason Adams.

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2: Most of the time, athletes welcome technical innovations in sports equipment. Gone are the days when folks ran marathons in Converse sneakers. And you don't hear basketball players pining for short shorts. But some fly fishermen still prefer to do things the old-fashioned way. In 2023, Folkways reporter Zach Harrell took us to the Elk River to meet Lee Orr of the 304 Rod Company.
3: When Lee Orr goes fly fishing, he doesn't haul his rod in one of those racks on the front bumper of his pickup. He doesn't wedge it into the back seat, and he sure doesn't throw it in the bed to rattle around with his tackle box and cooler. Lee keeps his fishing rods in a hard plastic case. And inside of that case, the pole is shrouded in a hand-sewn linen pouch. You understand why once he takes it out.
4: This one is, of course, I probably didn't put a date on it. I just put a number. This is the 13th one, 11th one. So that's probably, I don't know, 17 years old or somewhere around in there.
3: The two sections are made of a honey-colored wood, bamboo, actually, and come together inside a delicate brass fitting. Both sections are accented with bands of red silk thread, which, besides looking good, hold down the handmade line guides. The bottom of the rod, where the reel attaches, is made from dark walnut. The handle is crafted from cork. This isn't just a fishing pole. It's a work of art. And it even has the artist's signature right there on the shaft written in black ink. Lee put it there himself, because he made this rod, and 133 others like it. And all it took was some hand tools and a whole lot of time. Lee discovered fly fishing as a kid. He grew up in West Virginia, but spent each August in Montana, where his dad grew up.
4: A couple guys came up this little creek, I think it's Little Bear Creek or something. It's up near the Wyoming border, or might actually be in Wyoming. And they just were catching fish one after the other. So I told my dad, it's like, I want to learn how to fly fish.
3: He didn't take to bamboo fly rods quite as quickly. He tried a few of them, but found them heavy and unwieldy. But his opinion changed at a workshop he attended.
4: And somebody had a little 7-foot Orvis bamboo rod, and I cast that, and I really liked it. And did some research, and I was shocked to find that you can build these things in your basement.
3: So 20 years ago, that's exactly what he started doing. The process starts halfway around the world, in the Gulf of Tonkin. This region on the border of Vietnam and China is home to a variety of bamboo that's coveted by fishing rod makers. The walls of Tonkin cane are thick, and its fibers are both strong and flexible. These culms of bamboo are cut down and loaded into shipping containers, headed for the United States, eventually finding their way to basement workshops like the one Lee keeps in his Charleston, West Virginia home. To turn bamboo into a bamboo fly rod, you start with a dull knife. Lee taps it into one end of the cane with a hammer.
4: You actually take a knife and twist and break it apart, and then you break it down into 6 individual strips, and then you have to work it and straighten it, get the little bumps and hooves out of it.
3: Once he's broken the bamboo into strips, they go into his planing form. This is a 4-foot hunk of steel with a groove running down the middle, which holds the strips at a precise 60-degree angle. Lee places a strip in that groove and goes to work with a hand plane. He makes pass after pass using smaller and smaller wood planes to shave off thin ribbons of bamboo. He keeps going until the top of the strip is flush with the top of the form. Then he repeats the process 5 more times. 3 strips for the tip section of the rod and 3 for the butt section.
4: Then you wind up with 6 60-degree strips tapered that you then roll back up together and glue together.
3: Lee also makes metal loops for the rod's line guides, which he ties on with silk thread. He makes the rod's reel seat by turning wood on a lathe. He stains and finishes the wood and shapes the handle from cork.
4: There's still a couple pieces that I don't make, but eventually I get to the point where I'd like to make it stem to stern, every bit of it myself. I gotta probably retire before I do that and get a little more equipment.
3: At present, it takes Lee somewhere between 60 to 80 hours to complete a rod. He's working on rod number 135 right now, which means he spent the equivalent of a year of his life sitting in his workbench, planing and wrapping and gluing and shaping. And that's probably a conservative estimate. Some rods take longer than others, and the whole process took a lot longer when he was first starting out in the early 2000s. See, there weren't a whole lot of books on the subject, and certainly no YouTube tutorials. Lee got his introduction to the craft on an email listserv. For those of you who weren't on the internet back then, a listserv was like an email version of a group chat. Anytime Lee would have a question, he'd shoot out a message, and someone would write back.
4: Just a bunch of old cranky old guys. That's kind of the community, but they're really helpful about passing down information.
3: But the community wasn't only generous with its knowledge. Remember those planing forms that Lee used to whittle down his bamboo strips? He inherited those from another rod maker, who made the forms by filing them down by hand, a job that probably took hundreds of hours. And when Lee was making the tool he uses to twist wire into line guides, another maker stepped in to help.
4: There was plans online, and I didn't have the things for it, and someone sent me all the stuff from it, all the brass hex rod and these set screws and all, and just said, hey, well, next time somebody else needs something, you just kind of pay it forward kind of thing. So, and I've done that.
3: Lee has paid it forward. As the community migrated off of that listserv and onto forums and Facebook groups, he's become one of the old guys of the group, though not quite as cranky as the ones who took him under their wing.
4: I found an old chunk of American chestnut in an old house that had fallen down and got on that forum and say, hey, anybody wants American chestnut to make some reel seats out of? And wind up shipping that stuff all over to people that, you know, wanted it. Just said, give me the shipping and I'll send you the wood and stuff. So
3: he says it's partly out of self-preservation. The more bamboo fly rod makers there are in the world, the more motivation there will be for folks to continue importing Tonkin cane from the other side of the planet. But talking to Lee, you get the sense that that isn't the only reason he wants to pass down what he knows. For one thing, he's just a natural-born teacher. When I tagged along as he fished the Elk River last fall, I told him I just wanted to observe, but he couldn't help himself.
5: So the casting motion is the same thing as throwing a baseball session.
3: I didn't even have a rod, and yet I got a beginner's class in fly casting.
5: People get a fly rod, and the first thing they want to do is they want to do this. And you wouldn't throw a baseball like that. You throw a baseball like that, so the motion is just exactly the same as throwing a baseball.
3: Lee also shares what he knows because he wants to preserve what his old school rods represent. A link to a time when you put your catch in a wicker creel instead of a Yeti cooler. A time before sportsmen traded in their fedoras for baseball caps and their canvas canoes for fiberglass bass boats.
4: If I just wanted to go catch fish, I would go fish a carbon rod and I'd fish live bait and I would catch more fish.
3: All that stuff is readily available at any well-stocked Walmart. And it's fairly cheap. It would work just fine.
4: But there's a lot of things that work just fine. They just kind of lack a little bit of soul to them.
3: For Inside Appalachia, I'm Zach Harold in Charleston, West Virginia.
2: 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People have long trapped animals for their hides. In North America, Europeans swapped iron tools, cookware, and whiskey for animal skins. The pelts were part of a lucrative business that lasted well into the latter part of last century. In fact, trapping was one of Appalachia's first industries. These days, fur trappers struggle to earn a living. The fashion industry has largely turned away from fur. Still, some trappers in West Virginia have adapted or found new careers using their particular skills. A few years back, Folkways reporter Lauren Griffin brought us this story.
6: Every March, fur trappers and buyers gather in Glenville, West Virginia for the annual West Virginia Trappers Association fur auction. Raccoons, coyotes, bobcats, and other animal hides are on display. Excited trappers catch up with each other, waiting for the bidding to start.
7: Find the whole lot. 20, now 30, 30, now 40.
8: So I'm Jeremiah Whitlatch. I'm the West Virginia Trappers Association president.
6: This is Whitlatch's first year as president, but trapping has always been a big part of his life.
8: I got into this because my great-grandpa, my grandpa, and my great-uncle all trapped. I remember going to their farm in Work County, and grandpa would be sitting around his stool skinning foxes.
6: The size of the trapping community shrinks with each year. When fur prices were high in the 1980s, the association hosted multiple auctions in a year. Now there's only one.
8: This is a fraction of what the fur sales normally like. Usually, there's been years where we've got 5,000 coons piled up back here.
6: The price of untanned or green fur has been dropping steadily as public opinion and markets have turned away from fur products.
8: It's all supply and demand, really.
6: The market might be erratic, but that doesn't keep the diehard trappers away. To trapper Austin Stutler, the auction is a yearly event where he connects with his community and celebrates the successes of the past year.
9: The fur auction at Glenville is one of my favorite days of the year. It's such a big deal to me and my family that all of my buddies will go up there. It's a Friday, Saturday, Sunday thing.
6: In his early 20s, Stutler is one of the younger trappers at the auction. He's been trapping since he was a kid.
9: Well, I'm the owner of Windy Ridge Trapper. We're a small fur buying and trapping supply wholesale company that was founded in Work County, West Virginia.
6: Stutler recently inherited the business from his father. At Windy Ridge, they specialize in water trapping. Water trapping targets fur bearers like beavers, muskrats, and minks. Right now, beavers in demand. That's partly because sales for cowboy hats have gone up with the rising popularity of the hit Western TV show Yellowstone. To get a nice felt cowboy hat, you're gonna need beaver fur. But there are uses beyond the fur, too.
9: Literally, the only part of a beaver we don't use is the bones. The skull, I've got a guy that I sell the skull to. All of the meat we turn into bait that we resell. The castoreum, the castor glands, we use in the bait that we make. What is the purpose of killing anything if you're not going to try to use every last bit of it that you can?
6: Anyone can learn to trap, but it takes a lot of patience. The law states trappers must check their set traps daily. They also might be dealing with some challenging conditions.
9: Beaver trapping is one of the easiest forms of trapping that there is. If you have a boat, and if you're a little bit touched. Because beaver trapping, you're almost always going to fall in, you're going to get wet, and someone's going to end up about freezing to death.
6: It's a mild March day, and Austin Stutler and his father, Jason Stutler, are out on their boat on the Ohio River. They're checking on the beaver traps they'd set the day before. The traps dangle down into the water from the edge of the bank. Austin reaches in and pulls up a trap.
10: You ready? Something came loose.
11: Yeah, we got it.
10: Yeah. Good deal.
11: It's a small one, but we got one.
6: Trapping an animal is only half the process. Given the low economic yields after trapping and processing a hide, some trappers have had to think of new ways to apply their skills to make a living. Mike Gray is a fur trapper that has repurposed his skills for a job in residential wildlife removal. He's been trapping since he was a kid, too.
12: And a lot of times people ask me as a kid, Mike, can you box trap this for me? You know, and like I said, I was out there at 14 years old trapping raccoons and groundhogs.
6: Gray has a museum-worthy collection of traps and knows the best kinds of snares and footholds to use for the different fur bearers. He shows me how to set a land trap. The trap is staked into the earth, leaving the pressure plate exposed but slightly camouflaged.
12: Trappers are gadget people. We're always figuring out different ways to do stuff and different ways to make sets, and there's not a trapper anywhere that probably doesn't have a dozen different digging tools when you only need one.
6: Gray doesn't fur trap much anymore, but he uses his skills to remove animals from homes. He says that in urban areas like Morgantown, West Virginia, his skills are in demand.
12: The influx of people from D.C. and different places coming in, some of those folks have, I mean, yeah, murder with a squirrel, you see a raccoon, but it's a whole lot different when it's in the walls of your house.
6: He's translated his fur trapping skills into a career that protects people.
12: The animal capture is only half of it. I mean, if you can't make that individual feel safe in their house, you really haven't done your job.
6: When he was a kid, Gray had to teach himself how to trap. So these days, he serves as the education co-chair with the Trappers Association. He helps teach young trappers the skills of the trade.
12: You can be anything and be a trapper. It's not for everybody. If you are extremely tender-hearted, it probably wouldn't be what you'd want to do. Something does die in it. But a lot of us made money when we were kids that way.
6: Gray isn't fur trapping much these days, but he looks forward to the auction like everyone else. It brings together trappers, young and old, year after year. Some members of the younger generation, like Austin Stutler, are a little worried. Is their dedication enough to keep trapping viable?
9: I do have a genuine fear that whenever I am in my 50s or 60s, that there will not be as many of us. But the reason that it's not going to go away, this is, for most of us, this is not a hobby. This is who we are.
7: $2.50 a piece on coon rods to buyer number 4.
6: For Inside Appalachia, I'm Lauren Griffin.
2: Our next story takes us to maple syrup country. Highland County, Virginia, and its neighboring counties in West Virginia are some of the southernmost areas in the U.S. where you can make maple syrup. Making maple syrup has become tradition in these communities, but producers are experimenting, both out of curiosity and out of necessity. In 2023, Folkways reporter Clara Hazlett visited the Allegheny Highlands and had this.
13: In late winter in Highland County, maple syrup production is a visible part of the landscape. There are maple trees everywhere, adorned with metal buckets and laced with blue tubing. There's wood smoke rising from the sugar houses. There's a maple sugar road and a sugar hauler and a sugar tree country store.
14: This is the sugar water. Look how clear it is.
13: Pat Lowry and his wife Valerie operate a sugar camp in Highland County called Back Creek Farms. Like many in the area, Pat's family has been making maple syrup here for generations.
14: I was born down the road about 3/4 mile. Every farm had a sugar shack, and it wasn't mainly for syrup, it was mainly for sugar.
13: Pat started helping his dad with their maple production when he was 8 years old. Valerie says he has maple syrup in his veins.
15: And he would make syrup 365 days a year if he could.
13: Each March, Pat and Valerie take part in the annual Maple Festival, where different sugar camps demonstrate the process of making syrup.
16: Did you know this is what comes out of the tree? Have you seen sugar water before?
13: Throughout the county, people make and sell all things maple, from maple donuts to maple barbecue. The festival's been a staple for over 60 years in Highland County, and the tradition of making syrup here started well before that. But over the years, practices have evolved as people like Pat and Valerie apply new ideas and techniques to production.
15: We're trying to break the traditions a little bit.
14: People kept asking, what do you have that's new? Nobody had anything it was new. It was, light syrup, medium syrup, dark syrup.
13: So they started experimenting. They aged syrup in whiskey barrels and infused the pure maple syrup with natural flavors like elderberry. At this year's Maple Festival, Pat's boiling down sap, or around here what they call sugar water, while Valerie offers samples to visitors.
16: Now we are going to do chili pepper and ginger. You all are going to try the hickory syrup. And hickory is made from the bark of a hickory tree. You'll get this next. So it's made from the bark of a hickory
13: tree. Gary Mongold of Petersburg, West Virginia, has been going to the Highland County Maple Festival since he was a kid.
17: What pulls the people to Highland County Maple Festival was the donuts. I don't know if you found a donut trailer up there or not, but the line is humongous.
13: The line was humongous. But this year, Gary didn't make it to the festival. He's busy with his own operation. It's his second year of making black walnut syrup.
17: I can take you up to here and show you a little better.
13: Gary's showing me around his sugar grove in his side-by-side. His property is full of walnuts, situated along a steep hillside that opens out to a panorama view of Petersburg, Moorfield, and Mount Storm.
17: All these trees down under here's got tubing to them. Then tubing runs all down here and makes a loop and goes down that holler and catches all these walnut trees back in here.
13: The process borrows the basic principles of maple sugaring. You drill a hole, tap a tree, and out comes the sugar water. Gary pumps the sap down the hill using an old dairy pump. When it's boiled down, it transforms into a dark syrup.
17: I can't describe it. It's awesome, I think. A little sweeter, but it leaves a better taste in your mouth. And I eat a bowl of ice cream pretty near every night with about 2 tablespoons on it. I just dearly love it. If I don't watch, I'll eat my profits up.
13: Black walnut syrup is an emerging industry, and Gary is one of just a handful of producers in the region. He's been working with Future Generations University out of Franklin, West Virginia, to conduct research on the process. They're trying to figure out the best techniques for production. You see, walnut trees don't produce as much sap as maples, and the sap has less sugar. In short, it takes more to make less. And unlike maple, walnut sap contains naturally occurring pectin, which, when it's boiled down, becomes a thick goo, making the syrup difficult to filter. But Gary's undeterred by these challenges, and he's even found a creative use for the pectin.
17: About a year ago, I listened to 89.5 PBS here in Petersburg, and it was talking about the Mayo Clinic working with pectin for arthritis and gout.
13: Gary's had both. So ever since, he's been taking a teaspoon of walnut pectin in his morning coffee. While pectin isn't FDA approved for this purpose, Gary says it's relieved pain from his arthritis.
17: It's been helping me.
13: Using the pectin, like making the syrup itself, is an experiment. And this season, there's been another variable shaking things up.
17: It hasn't been a very good season for sap to run. Mother Nature has not given us very good weather.
13: Last year, Gary got about 17 gallons of syrup. This year, he added even more taps, but the season's almost over, and so far, he's only gotten 5 gallons.
17: I'm 63 years old. This is the first year that I remember hardly no snow. We haven't yet to have much snow at all. We ain't even had enough to plow the roads here.
13: In order for the sap to run, you need to have freezing nights and temperatures above freezing during the day.
17: But when we get these climate change like we're having and get a 70-degree day, 370-degree days in February, that just put a stop to everything. So water must
13: have boiled. Back in Highland County, Virginia, temperatures in February averaged nearly 40 degrees Fahrenheit, making it the second warmest February on record. Here's Pat Lowry from Back Creek Farms.
14: Honestly, I have, in my 71 years, I have never seen a February like this.
13: Even the more conventional maple syrup producers were forced to adapt, like Doug Puffenbarger and his wife Terry.
18: It's been 4 or 5 generations of Puffenbargers, back from the 1700s.
13: They're not interested in making different tree syrups or trying out infusions.
18: We don't want to do that. We just want the real deal, and that's what we're doing.
13: But this year, the warm February dried up production mid-season. So when a cold snap hit in March, right around the Maple Festival, her husband decided to try something different. He re-tapped his maple trees, drilling new holes in hopes of collecting fresh sap.
18: He's never done that before. With the warm temperatures in February, the climate's changing, and that might be a new thing we're going to do.
13: Gary ended up re-tapping his walnut trees, too. He got 5 more gallons of syrup, bringing his total for this year up to 10 gallons. And although it's significantly less than last year, he's optimistic.
17: It is kind of risky, I reckon. It's fairly good money when you start selling your product, but I don't look for every year to be bad. There's going to be a lot of good years.
13: And Gary's already thinking about next year. Around this area, tree sap generally runs from the end of January through the end of March. But Gary thinks that pattern might be changing.
17: We're going to try something. It's going to be new. And we're going to try tapping the first week of December.
13: And in Highland County, there's talk of switching the March Maple Festival to earlier in the season, too, when there's a higher likelihood of cold nights, warm days, and sugar water on the boil. For Inside Appalachia, I'm Clara Hazlett.
2: Last summer, producer Bill Lynch traveled to Hillbilly Hot Dogs in LeSage, West Virginia. It's a local institution and a tourist attraction. In 2024, the hot dog stand's signature menu item suddenly became unavailable. But the homewrecker has now returned. Bill went to the hot dog stand to take the homewrecker challenge, eating the 3-pound hot dog in less than 12 minutes.
19: It was the middle of the week at Hillbilly Hot Dogs in LeSage, about 10 miles north of Huntington. People were lined up outside waiting to get lunch inside and get out of the summer heat. Hillbilly Hot Dogs is more than a typical West Virginia hot dog stand. It's a bona fide roadside attraction. The lot is an eccentric collection of rustic-looking buildings covered in graffiti, repurposed school buses, and reclaimed junk, poking fun at hillbilly stereotypes. The restaurant has tables inside and out, but also offers dining on the roof, which is a good place for a quirky first date if it's not too hot. There's also a wedding chapel out back if things turn serious. Reservations for lunch are not required, but probably call ahead if you're thinking about booking a wedding. Sonny and Sherry Knight opened Hillbilly Hot Dogs in 1999.
20: Sonny and I were sitting out underneath a tree. This old house up here on the hill, Sonny was one of 11 children. And we were sitting out under the tree, and I said, "Honey, why don't you just plow that land over there and build me a weenie stand?" And the 12-by-16 building was built with him and his brothers and brothers-in-law. And I soon learned that in order for them to build, I had to keep a pickup truck right in front of the place and a couple cases of beer. And then they just worked till the sun was coming up the next day. It was nonstop. But if you took away the truck or you took away the beer, nobody worked. We opened September 6th of 99 and closed 3 days later and got married. And everyone thought for sure these two nuts, me and Sonny, were both from California, when it's just me that is, because who opens a business and 3 days later closes it to get married? We did. We did.
19: The place expanded as it went, adding buildings, buses, and a variety of specialty hot dogs. Hillbilly Hot Dog is included on various travel lists and was featured on Guy Fieri's Diners, Drive-Ins, and Dives. Sonny passed away in 2021. Since then, it's just been Sherry overseeing the restaurant with a lot of help. The menu at Hillbilly Hot Dogs has expanded since it opened, mostly through trial and error. The menu currently lists over 25 specialty hot dogs, but I wasn't there for any of that. I'd come for the homewrecker. The homewrecker is a deep-fried, 1-pound, all-beef hot dog. That's like an entire package of hot dogs.
20: Sonny wanted something that nobody else had. So we went to our food packing company and he said, you know, 15-inch, all beef. And Buddy Logan looked at us and said, it's a novelty. No, it's not going to last. And I turned around as Sonny was walking out the door and I looked at Buddy Logan and I said, you gave us 3 months. Make the dog for him. Just do it. Just make it. So he came into the store and he had a frozen prototype, threw it down the table. It was frozen and it just kind of bounced. And my brother was standing there and he went, now there's a homewrecker. And right there, we got the name.
19: With toppings, a table of three or four could probably share the hot dog, but Sonny wanted something to attract a particular kind of diner, one with something to prove. The Knights put the word out. They wanted to see how fast someone could eat a homewrecker.
20: So one guy, David Frankie, he was a student at Marshall, and he did it in 12 minutes. And we knew, okay, we got

0: 2 minutes and 34 seconds. I think it's 32. So 232 is, I think, what it is now. Yeah.
1: There isn't really a strategy to getting that much food down. But the kitchen manager, Cecilia Cottle, said having a cup of water doesn't hurt. I thought I'd try my luck and my stomach against the home wrecker. Waitress Katie Thacker counted me down.
2: All right, so you get 12 minutes or less to eat the whole thing. And if you do so, you get a free t-shirt and post it on the Facebook page. If you beat the record of 2 minutes and 34 seconds, which, cake, you got it, you get the whole thing refunded back to you. The thing is, you don't have to lick the plate clean, but you can't leave any chunks of tomatoes or jalapenos. You also can't share with your friends, throw it out the window, or tuck it in your boots for later, okay? It's just the rules. All right, any comments, questions, concerns? Nope. Alrighty, I'm going to count down from three and give you a big ol' yee-haw. 3, 2, 1, yee-haw!
1: And like that, I was off. I had a cup of water and a plastic knife. I used the knife to cut off pieces of the giant hot dogs that fit in my mouth. The dog was as big around as the handle of a broom, and it was piping hot. The water came in handy. I started off at a good pace. I was hungry and hadn't eaten much all day. I slowed down. But I finished.
3: I never did that again.
2: Hey, but you did it. Hey, you even licked the plate clean. Did you know about how much time you had left?
4: You said out loud 2:45.
2: 2:45?
1: The store record was safe, but I still got a t-shirt and bragging rights.
4: I was going to say, I was looking forward to lunch, but something about watching you eat a home wrecker is like, now I'm full. You know what I mean?
1: The home wrecker has been part of Hillbilly Hot Dogs for 20 years, but it almost came to an end last summer when Sherry's weenie supplier went out of business. Who makes a 1 pound hot dog?
0: I really didn't know what to do. And I turned to a very good friend of mine by the name of Guy Fieri, and I said, I don't know what to do. I'm lost. And so he said, I got you. That's all he said, I got you. And the next thing I know, I had chefs from all over calling me, going, give me specs, give me information, do you have any left on hand, which we did. So they had those to look at, go from, and we ended up with Vienna beef, and they've done a phenomenal job.
1: Sherry said that after Fieri visited Hillbilly Hot Dogs in 2007, he stayed in touch.
0: And he's always just been my good friend, yeah. When my husband died, he called. He called me quite a few times just to make sure I was okay. Yeah, his heart is in the right place. He's a beautiful man.
1: And Fieri helped her get a really decent hot dog. I was proud of my home wrecker t-shirt, but you probably shouldn't do something like that more than once. But looking at the Hillbilly Hot Dogs menu, below the original home wrecker, there's something called the Widowmaker. It's a 2 pound weenie with 4 pounds of toppings. I wonder how fast somebody could finish that thing. For West Virginia Public Broadcasting, I'm Bill Lynch in LeSage.
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0: While you can find a baseball field in most communities, some diamonds are rarer than others. Like a miracle field, a baseball facility that can accommodate players with disabilities. WPLN's Cynthia Abrams reports that these fields are a growing trend across the country.
1: On a Saturday afternoon at McKnight Park in Murfreesboro, Tennessee, there's a lot of Little League games going on. But one field is quite a bit livelier than the rest.
2: Starting for the Orioles, number 9,
1: that's because baseball at the Miracle Field isn't just a game. It's an event.
3: We try to make it like a major league experience for them.
1: That's Tam Clark, Murfreesboro's Miracle Field announcer.
3: They've got their picture on the big board. We give them their own walk-up music they get to choose. We get to announce them like they are the stars of the show.
1: Some players dance before getting up to bat. There's a second inning stretch where mascot Homer mingles with the players on the field. And there's a lot of home runs. In some ways, it feels more like a party than the sometimes overly competitive spirit of youth sports. That's because Miracle League's origins center on inclusivity.
4: It kind of all started with a sibling that was in a wheelchair that would sit and watch through the fence, his sibling play t-ball. And he came to every practice and every

0: every game. And finally, one day, the coach decided that he would love to invite this child on the field to play.
1: That's Stephanie Davis, the vice president of Miracle League's national programming.
0: But we quickly realized that the venue was still, you know, not going to work for any child in a wheelchair or with any walking device.
1: Miracle League partners with parks and rec departments, YMCAs, or other nonprofits to construct the rubberized turf fields that can accommodate wheelchairs or assistive devices. And what started as one accessible baseball diamond in Georgia soon spread to hundreds of fields across the country. The leagues also employ a buddy system that pairs the players with a volunteer. It's a system that, Davis says, forges an important relationship.
0: That barrier just took 2 seconds to break down when you get on the field and you just realize they're just, you know, normal kids. They like the same things we do. They just may have a few other obstacles.
1: It's a place where kids want to be. But Angie Keating, the league coordinator in Murfreesboro, says it's equally as important for parents.
2: One of my biggest goals is to get a mama up in the stands to eat popcorn and have a Coke for 1 hour. Just 1 hour. She's not paying a therapist. She's not taking them to school and wondering what they're doing. She's sitting there watching her kid play ball.
1: Players aren't always kids. Murfreesboro has 2 leagues, one for ages 5 through 14, and one for anyone ages 15 and up. People with disabilities often lose access points to community when they age out of school. So inclusion of adults is a key component of Miracle League, Keating says.
2: They're not aging out of their disability.
1: Jaden Pearson is one of those adults. He says baseball is his favorite sport.
3: Baseball was there for me. It was perfect.
1: On this Saturday, he selected Starships as his walk-up song, but every week it's different. Each game holds many surprises for every player. But in Murfreesboro, they all end the same, with a home run and a tie score. For the Appalachian Mid-South Newsroom, I'm Cynthia Abrams.
4: Miracle Fields can be found around Appalachia.

Till next time, thanks for joining us as we journey throughout Appalachia. Our theme music is by Matt Jackford. Other music this week was provided by Hello June, Tim Bing, Tim and Dave Bing, Joe Dobbs and the 1937 Flood, Dinosaur Burps, and John Ingram. Bill Lynch is our producer. Abby Neff is our associate producer. Our executive producer is Eric Douglas. Kelly Libby is our editor. 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